0: disaster for this South Texas community.
1: Finally, President Trump's name's been removed from the exterior of the Kennedy Center for the Performing Arts following a judge's order. But the battle over the arts institution goes on. We'll speak to two former Kennedy Center programmers who were fired by the Trump administration, including the renowned artist and playwright Mark Bamuthi Joseph. All that and more coming up. Welcome to Democracy Now!, democracynow.org, The War and Peace Report. I'm Amy Goodman. We're broadcasting from Belfast, Northern Ireland. Vice President J.D. Vance says the Trump administration plans to release the full text of its Memorandum of Understanding to end the war with Iran this week, as details of the agreement with Tehran remain a secret. On Monday, Vance disputed a report by an Iranian state-run news agency that the memo would see billions of dollars in Iranian assets unfrozen while mandating that the U.S. pay Iran $300 billion for reconstruction costs. Vance said the reparations would instead be paid by neighboring Gulf states. This comes as the Israeli Prime Minister Benjamin Netanyahu's pledge not to abide by the latest ceasefire agreement between the U.S. and Iran. On Monday, Netanyahu made his first public remarks since Trump announced the deal over the weekend. The Israeli leader said he had no intention of withdrawing his forces from southern Lebanon.
2: For decades, I've been fighting Iran's efforts to acquire nuclear weapons. I can define this as my life's mission. I have upheld it till now, and I will uphold it in the future as well.
1: Earlier today, Iranian Foreign Minister Abbas Araghchi warned Iran will consider it a direct violation of the interim agreement with the United States unless Israel halts all attacks and withdraws from occupied Lebanese territory. We'll have more on Iran after headlines with Trita Parsi of the Quincy Institute for Responsible Statecraft. In Gaza, Palestinian health officials say Israeli strikes and gunfire killed at least four Palestinians Monday. Among the dead, Palestinian paramedic Mohammed El-Habil. He worked at Al-Shifa Hospital. His father says El-Habil was filling water containers on a rooftop with his son Musa when the two were blown up in an Israeli airstrike.
3: He was on the rooftop with his son. Why did they target him? He hadn't done anything wrong. They targeted him because he is a doctor who works at Al-Shifa Hospital. They knew he is a doctor, and they targeted him.
1: In the occupied West Bank, Palestinians in the village of Berqa say Israeli settlers tried to burn down a mosque with dozens of people inside during religious services Sunday evening. That followed a separate arson attack in the nearby town of Deir Dibwan, where Israeli settlers reportedly set fire to two vehicles and damaged several others. This is Yasir Rashid, a 92-year-old Palestinian-American resident of Deir Dibwan who narrowly avoided being burned alive.
4: I looked out the window and leaned forward. Suddenly, a person with a gasoline canister sprayed it in my eyes and on my clothes and lit the fire. The window caught on fire, but I stepped back and it did not get to me, thank God.
1: A Palestinian-American 20-year-old woman has been imprisoned by Israel for about 2 weeks. On June 2nd, Israeli soldiers broke down the door of Sana Safi's family home in the occupied West Bank and took her in the middle of the night. Safi's a psychology student at Berzeit University in the occupied West Bank. The Guardian reports at least three other students at Berzeit have also been detained, including a member of the Palestinian women's national soccer team. Safi's family's raised concerns, saying she has a chronic medical condition that needs treatment. Several U.S. lawmakers, including Maryland Senator Chris Van Hollen, have demanded Safi's release. In Russia, the Moscow oil refinery erupted in flames today following a long-range Ukrainian drone attack targeting energy infrastructure. The refinery normally provides nearly half of fuel supply to Russia's capital city. The attack followed deadly Russian strikes across Ukraine over the weekend and came one day after Ukraine officially began negotiations in Luxembourg to join the European Union, a years-long process that'll require Kyiv to commit to political reforms. Ukrainian President Volodymyr Zelensky has joined leaders of the U.S. and its allies for closed-door meetings on Russia's war in Ukraine as the G7 holds its annual summit in the French town of Evian-les-Bains. President Trump arrived at the talks Monday. Also on the agenda, trade tensions and the U.S. and Israeli wars on Iran and Lebanon. In Pennsylvania, the Allegheny County Medical Examiner's Office has ruled Haitian asylum seeker Daphne Michel's death a homicide after she was found lying cold and unresponsive at a Pittsburgh bus stop where ICE had left her days earlier. A statement released by the Allegheny County Medical Examiner read, quote, "The opinion of the forensic pathologist in this case is that Ms. Michel was a vulnerable adult suffering from untreated severe mental health issues and a significant language barrier when she was released from federal custody February 27th, unquote. Immigration attorney Joseph Patrick Murphy represents Michelle's family. He spoke with CBS Pittsburgh.
5: She had mental challenges. She was arrested for, at one point, screaming at imaginary people, and they knew this. They just dumped her in a bus shelter. Language barrier, educational barrier, and psychiatric barrier, and left her to fend for herself. The bus shelter, she never figured out how to leave. She sat there for days and ultimately froze to death.
1: An immigrant from Belize and leading organizer of an ongoing hunger strike at the Adelanto ICE jail in California has reportedly been deported. The Immigrant Defenders Law Center says Kayan Shaquille Suazo was transferred to various detention facilities in Texas and Louisiana without notice before being deported in what advocates believe is retaliation for his organizing. His deportation came just days after Suazo spoke out about inhumane conditions at Adelanto with members of Congress and his legal team. The Adelanto ICE jail is operated by the for-profit private prison company Geo Group, which also runs the Delaney Hall ICE jail in Newark, New Jersey, where a labor and hunger strike led by detained immigrants reportedly continues after nearly a month. In Indiana, over 150 people gathered outside the Clay County Jail for an interfaith vigil demanding the release of Salah Sassour, the president of the Islamic Society of Milwaukee, a revered Palestinian community leader. Sassour has been held at the jail for over 2 months. The vigil Sunday was attended by Jewish community members, Muslim leaders, and members of Sassour's family, including his eldest son, Karim. This is Rachel Ida Buff, writer, organizer, and historian at the University of Wisconsin, Milwaukee.
6: Since they kidnapped him on March 30th, Salah has been in that detention center in the Clay County Jail. He has been denied his medical and religious rights. Salah is a type 2 diabetic. He needs to test his blood every day. They let him test monthly at best. He has lost 30 pounds in detention, and he is very ill. He has asked for a prayer rug and had it taken away. When he asked for a Quran, he was offered a Bible. When he's asked for healthy food, they have offered him pork rinds, which is just cruelty in action.
1: White House officials last year debated whether to suspend habeas corpus rights for immigrants and asylum seekers as President Trump looked for ways to bypass judges in deportation cases. That's according to the New York Times, which reports White House Staff Secretary Will Scharf wrote a secret memo to Susie Wiles, chief of staff, outlining his opposition to a plan by senior Trump advisor Stephen Miller to suspend the rights of immigrants to challenge their deportations in court. The New York Times also reported Vice President J.D. Vance pushed to invoke the Insurrection Act in January, just days after federal immigration agents in Minnesota shot and killed the intensive care nurse Alex Preti. The revelations draw from reporting by New York Times reporters Maggie Haberman and Jonathan Swan in their forthcoming book titled Regime Change Inside the Imperial Presidency of Donald Trump. The United Kingdom will ban children under the age of 16 from accessing social media platforms, including Facebook, Instagram, TikTok, X, and YouTube, to protect them from harmful content. The restrictions were announced Monday by British Prime Minister Keir Starmer.
7: It will make a huge difference. It will make our children safer. It will make our children happier. And will give them more time, more security, more freedom to grow up, more opportunity.
1: Britain joins Australia, which last year became the first country in the world to impose a ban on social media for children under 16. Meanwhile, over a dozen other countries, including France and Denmark, are weighing legislation that would restrict children's access to social media websites and apps. In more news from Britain, an appeals court has ruled the British government acted lawfully when it banned the group Palestine Action under its Terrorism Act. More than 3,000 activists have been arrested since the ban was imposed in July of last year, according to Al Jazeera. Amnesty International UK said on social media, quote, "The banning of Palestine Action as a terrorist organization is a grave misuse of counterterrorism powers with serious consequences for human rights," unquote. To see our coverage of Palestine Action, go to democracynow.org. And the South African jazz musician and pianist Abdullah Ibrahim has died at the age of 91. Ibrahim was born to parents of mixed ethnic descent in the 30s, Cape Town, South Africa, and made his professional debut as Dollar Brand at the age of 15. Over the decades, he went on to produce more than 70 records. Ibrahim's best-known work is Manenberg, recorded in 1974, a major anti-apartheid anthem that reportedly inspired Nelson Mandela during his long imprisonment. Ibrahim performed at Mandela's 1994 inauguration as South Africa's first black president. Mandela reportedly referred to him as our Mozart. And those are some of the headlines. This is Democracy Now!, democracynow.org, The War and Peace Report. I'm Amy Goodman in Belfast, Northern Ireland, with Juan Gonzalez in Chicago. Hi, Juan.
8: Hi, Amy, and welcome to all of our listeners and viewers across the country and around the world.
1: Donald Trump is meeting with world leaders at the G7 summit in France, with much of the world's focus on Iran. On Sunday, the U.S. and Iran signed a framework agreement extending the ceasefire by 60 days. Iran's agreed to reopen the Strait of Hormuz, while the U.S. will lift its naval blockade. The text of the agreement, though, has not yet been released. According to Iran, the deal calls for a permanent and immediate cessation of hostilities on all fronts, including in Lebanon. But Israel, which is not a party to the agreement, says it plans to keep troops in parts of southern Lebanon. Earlier today, President Trump spoke about Israel at the G7.
9: We've had a very effective relationship. Without the United States, there would be no Israel. Without me, there would be no Israel, because no other president was willing to do what I did. I've had a great relationship with Bibi, but now Bibi has to be more responsible with respect to Lebanon. Now, I'm not happy with the way Israel has handled themselves with Lebanon and with Hezbollah. They should have been able to do the job faster. It just goes on forever. And when that happens, it throws a negative light on the big deal, and that's the deal with Iran.
1: We're joined now by Trita Parsi, Executive Vice President of the Quincy Institute for Responsible Statecraft. He was in the news himself last week after the right-wing online outlet The Free Press published an article claiming the State Department's opened a probe into Trita Parsi that could lead to his deportation. The Free Press was founded by Barry Weiss, who's now editor-in-chief of CBS News. We'll talk more about that in a moment. But let's begin with the U.S.-Iran agreement. Trita, your latest article is headlined, "The Next 72 Hours Will Tell Us Whether Israel Plans to Kill Trump's Peace." Explain.
10: As we have seen, the Israelis did everything they could last minute to make sure that the deal would collapse by escalating matters and going into Beirut itself. There had been skirmishes between Hezbollah and Israel for the days prior to that, at the end of the day, the Israelis are invading Lebanon, of course, so that's not necessarily surprising. But both sides have managed to keep it at a level in which there wouldn't be any major escalation and no violation of the red line that both Iran and the United States had put forward, which was no more attacks on Beirut. But just out

0: Just a reminder, you're tuned in to KGVM Bozeman.
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2: This is Democracy Now!, democracynow.org. I'm Amy Goodman in Belfast, Northern Ireland. Juan Gonzalez is in Chicago. On Friday, Elon Musk became the world's first trillionaire as his spaceflight, internet, satellite, social media, and AI conglomerate SpaceX went public in the largest IPO in stock market history. Musk formed SpaceX in 2002 with a goal of colonizing Mars. The company is based in South Texas in a city controlled by Elon Musk known as Starbase, which SpaceX has used for rocket launches since 2014. Environmental and conservation groups recently filed a federal lawsuit seeking to block a land swap that would give SpaceX more than 700 acres of a national wildlife refuge in South Texas. We go now to Becca Hinojosa, co-founder of the South Texas Environmental Justice Network, part of the lawsuit against the U.S. Fish and Wildlife Service, which approved the land swap. Becca, thanks so much for joining us from South Texas. Explain what this lawsuit is all about.
3: Good morning. Thank you so much for having me on Democracy Now! Last week, we were a part of a coalition that filed a lawsuit to block the U.S. Fish and Wildlife Service from giving SpaceX and Elon Musk more than 700 acres of public land to expand the dangerous rocket facility and to continue their unnecessary rocket launches. The lawsuit was filed by Center for Biological Diversity. And let me make it clear, SpaceX built its massive facility and company town called Starbase on top of wetlands and in the middle of a major wildlife corridor. This was a pristine beach that's next to thousands of acres of protected wildlife habitat for threatened and endangered species like the ocelot, the oblomato falcon, sea turtles, and migratory birds. There should never be a SpaceX rocket facility or any kind of industrial facility in this area. SpaceX has already burned down dozens of acres of wildlife habitat, is dumping polluted water on our beach, has sent rocket debris into our communities, into communities in Mexico, and these rocket launches have disrupted numerous airplane flights over the years. We've been outspoken about the dangers and risks of SpaceX in our community for, you know, over 10 years now, and we will continue to do so.
4: And Becca, if you could talk a little bit more about these, especially these rocket explosions. We're talking about an area of the United States, the Rio Grande Valley of Texas, that's overwhelmingly Latino and Mexican-American, includes some of the poorest counties in the country. And then yet they're being subjected to these environmental impacts.
3: That's correct. My community is majority Latin, brown, indigenous, mostly an immigrant community. Right now, Musk is testing his Starship Super Heavy rocket, the largest rocket in human history, in our community. Elon Musk is using our impoverished community as his laboratory to blow up dangerous experimental SpaceX rockets. And truthfully, his rocket testing sounds like a bomb going off. I can hear the sonic booms. I can feel the earthquakes in my apartment about 20 miles away from the launch pad. What it feels like is this SpaceX rocket testing is like Elon Musk bombing us.
4: And could you talk a little more about this city he's created, Starbase, basically for his employees?

0: Yeah, so last year, Elon Musk established his own company town on our beach called Starbase, where those in charge of Starbase have direct ties to SpaceX. It's clear that Starbase is acting only in the interests of SpaceX. For example, SpaceX will buy land and Starbase will annex it. And Starbase, Elon Musk's company town, has essentially militarized our pristine beach. They have a lot of surveillance, they have a lot of police activity. They've made our beach feel very unwelcome. They actively deter people away and they close the highway to the beach.
1: I want to go to Elon Musk speaking on Friday.
2: I gave SpaceX less than a 10% chance of succeeding at all, to be clear. In fact, I told people this. I said, look, we're probably going to fail, but we should give it a try because if we don't, if there's not a new company that enters space, we will never be a truly space-faring civilization. And that's what SpaceX is all about, is to take the fiction out of science fiction and create an exciting, inspiring future for everyone.
1: So that's Elon Musk. If you can respond to that, Becca Hinojosa, and also simply to Elon Musk becoming the world's first trillionaire, making its debut on Wall Street, SpaceX, in the largest IPO in history, from your vantage point there on the border in Texas.
0: No one should invest in Musk's corporations because it would mean expanding his toxic data center, his SpaceX operations, thereby making Musk's sacrifice zone of Black and Brown communities even bigger. We're urging everyone to stop Elon Musk's sacrifice zone and to defund Elon Musk.
3: And this idea of a one man having a net worth now as a first trillionaire of nearly half of the people on the planet, the 46% of the poorest inhabitants of planet Earth.
0: It's absolutely disgusting. And that's why our community has been protesting, resisting SpaceX's colonization of our community for over 10 years now. But we can't be the only community speaking out. We're urging everyone to take action and mobilize to stop, Elon Musk's obscene wealth.
1: Let's go through some of the proposals. Last month, SpaceX filed a proposal seeking to build a 6-mile-long, 16-inch pipeline to bring in massive quantities of natural gas from the Port of Brownsville to Starbase to fuel its massive new rocket Starship. The underground pipeline would cross protected wetlands and wild refuge. And SpaceX is discussing the potential purchase of 136,000 acres of land owned by ExxonMobil on an undeveloped stretch of Louisiana's Gulf Coast. That project's environmental footprint would dwarf the already significant Starbase operation. Becca Hinojosa, if you could comment.
0: Yes, communities all across the country are reaching out to us, asking, how do we resist Elon Musk's colonization? That's what we need to do, is we need to work together, all of these communities, to resist. Elon Musk is also pushing forth with a massive land grab in our region. Right now, they're trying to, obtain the 700 acres of wildlife habitat, but they're also trying to take over another 7,000 acres of our Boca Chica Beach. What we need to do is work together to stop this.
3: And Becca, what's been the response of your elected officials, your local, especially your local elected officials? I can understand why the Governor Abbott and the top state officials would be supportive of Musk, but what about the local officials?
0: All of our local officials are ignoring community concerns. They're ignoring community members speaking up about their homes shaking, about their windows cracking, their home foundations cracking because of SpaceX rocket launches. We've seen elected officials take money from SpaceX here and lobby in favor of more bills that benefit SpaceX, which is why we need to, mobilize together, because our elected officials are selling us out to Elon Musk.
1: Becca Hinojosa co-founded the South Texas Environmental Justice Network, the group part of a coalition that just sued the U.S. Fish and Wildlife Service for giving 700 acres of public land to SpaceX. Becca is an environmental community advocate with the Grassroots Collaborative, Another Gulf is Possible. Coming up, President Trump's name has been removed from the exterior of the Kennedy Center for the Performing Arts following a judge's order. But the battle over the Kennedy Center goes on. We'll speak to two former Kennedy Center programmers who were fired by the Trump administration, including the renowned artist and playwright Mark Bamuti Joseph. Stay with us.
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6: KGVM thanks Baroque Music Montana for their support. 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Composed after he recovered from a near-fatal illness and while deaf, Beethoven described this quartet as a prayer from a convalescent to the deity. Performed on period instruments by internationally acclaimed string musicians, this concert presents one of chamber music's most revered works due to its unparalleled musical ingenuity and emotional depth. That's Baroque Music Montana's Hymn of Thanksgiving at Hope Lutheran Church on June 19th. Further information and tickets are available at baroquemusicmontana.org.
1: This is Democracy Now!, democracynow.org, the War and Peace Report. I'm Amy Goodman. We are today broadcasting from Belfast in Northern Ireland. Juan Gonzalez is in Chicago. President Trump's name has been removed letter by letter from the exterior of the Kennedy Center for the Performing Arts following a judge's order. But a massive tarp remains in place, covering up the center's name without Trump. Workers removed Trump's name at around 3 a.m. on Saturday. The Kennedy Center's board, which was handpicked by Trump, voted to add Trump's name to the center late last year. But Congress never approved the name change. U.S. District Judge Christopher Cooper issued the order to remove Trump's name. Cooper wrote, quote, "The Kennedy Center's organic statute makes crystal clear that the center is to be named for President Kennedy, and it cannot bear any other formal name or public memorial based on the board's unilateral say-so. Congress gave the Kennedy Center its name, and only Congress can change it," unquote. The battle over the Kennedy Center's name comes amidst a broader push by Trump to overhaul the famed institution. In February, Trump announced plans to entirely close the Kennedy Center for 2 years, beginning in July, supposedly for renovations. But a judge has blocked the center's closure. Before Trump announced the renovations, dozens of artists and organizations, including the San Francisco Ballet and the Martha Graham Dance Company, pulled out of performances after Trump appointed himself chair of the center. We're joined now by two former Kennedy Center programmers who were fired. Mallory Miller is co-founded Hands Off the Arts from her job as assistant manager of dance programming at the Kennedy Center. And Mark Bamuthi Joseph is a renowned artist and playwright who was fired from his role as vice president and artistic director of the Kennedy Center's Social Impact Initiative of March. He was fired in March 2025. Mark Bamuthi Joseph, let's begin with you. Your response to the demand and the actual removal of Trump's name from the Kennedy Center and the judge ruling it cannot be closed or renovated the way he had planned.
2: First of all, good morning, and thanks for having me. Thanks for having us. I guess I would say that I have lots of feelings. I have three primary responses. The first is intimate and visceral. The feeling of the reversal of a particular defilement of a national memorial and the striking of a person's name who has contracted the American horizon, whether it's the defunding of cancer research or the national parks or the Department of Education, having that particular person's name above a poet of a president like John F. Kennedy was an affront to us all, and reversing that decision is somewhat emboldening. I would say my second reaction is more parliamentary. We, the American people, have rarely been afforded the decency of a public conversation or process. You know, you wake up one morning and we've kidnapped a president in Venezuela. You wake up one morning and we're at war with Iran. There were no procedural protocols in the affixing of this person's name on a national memorial. And so, you know, led by Congresswoman Joyce Beatty, this does feel like a small victory for the rule of law. And then I would say that my third response is more macroeconomic and conceptual. This is an institution that's this past fiscal year was afforded $260 million by Congress. It's a $250 million annual budget when functioning at its highest level. The retraction of that money from the national economy and from the cultural economy is really striking in and of itself. But there's something that vibrates a little bit higher than that, and that is the economy of joy, the economy of inspiration, the courage economy. And artists are the primary architects of a post-fear economy. And so when you remove the Kennedy Center as a centerpiece from the creative ecosystem in terms of that kind of capital, I'd be remiss to not mention the victory of the New York Knicks and the joy emanating from that city. Think about the economic fallout, or think about the economic repercussions of 10 million New Yorkers being happy at once. Now think about what it's like when you leave a show. How many inspired people leave a performance of dance or a performance of theater? What radiates, what emanates out of that space? Artists are the architects of a post-fear economy. And hopefully this is part of the restoration of that jewel in the post-fear economy being reinstituted for the American public.
3: And Mark, I wanted to ask you the importance, if you could talk about the importance of the Kennedy Center to artists and performers around the country, and also what its status is right now with Trump claiming he wants to close it for 2 years and yet a judge ordering it to be kept open. What is actually happening in terms of the Kennedy Center, and especially how do you see it over the next year or two?
2: Well, the Kennedy Center is an important space as a living memorial to the nation's 35th president. It is a memorial like the Washington Monument is a memorial, so many of these national treasures. So it continues to endure, I think, in that space, although it has
5: now been politicized in a way that reverts it to a kind of marginal space, I think, in terms of the public imagination. In terms of its space as a pillar for artists in the creative economy, the Kennedy Center is a North Star, the highest honor that we give in the United States for living performing artists are the Kennedy Honors. So what is it that we aspire to? My belief is that even with all its conflicts, the aspiration of America is equity. And artists name that, they color that for all of us. So the restoration of the space is extraordinarily important, just as it's important to have, you know, for a child to have maybe a grade to reach for, or an athlete to have a championship to reach for. A place at the Kennedy Center, a place on the Kennedy Center stage is one of those spaces, I think, in the American imagination and for an artist's career trajectory. At this point, curators tend to program years in advance. So it's very rare that you pick up the phone and say, can you get on my stage on Friday? You pick up the phone and say, can you get on my stage in the year 2028? All of that infrastructure has been severely compromised. And I don't know who the curatorial staff is at this point. And I'm not sure how we begin to restore the trust of the artist community to see the Kennedy Center as a place to come back to and inspire audiences locally, nationally, and globally.
3: I'd like to bring in Mallory Miller to the conversation, co-founder of Hands Off the Arts. You were fired from your job as assistant manager of dance programming at the Kennedy Center in August of 2025. Your group's been protesting weekly outside the Kennedy Center. Your reaction to the latest developments, and if you could talk about this mass purging that has occurred of people at the Kennedy Center.
7: Yeah, and thank you again for having us. And thank you, Bamuti, for sharing those thoughts. I could not agree with you more. Hands Off the Arts was out there on Friday. We've been out there every Friday rallying and protesting the authoritarian overreach into arts and culture in our country at the Kennedy Center. And we were there on Friday, and it was a thing of joy. We were so happy to see that name finally come down off the building. It really does mean something. We have been fighting for it since it went up in December. But I want to be very clear that this is just the first step in rebuilding the trust that has been lost. The Kennedy Center has been impoverished by this administration and by the chairman, who is Donald Trump, and he is still the boss there. Yes, I was fired in August, and alongside of my dance programming colleagues, and many other people have been fired, but the firings are still happening. They're still attacking the workers, recently firing the box office employees as in a violation of their union contract.
1: I just want to talk about some of the artists who have said no and ask you, Mallory Miller, about Hands Off the Arts and your protests there at the Kennedy Center. Philip Glass, the Washington National Opera, Bella Fleck, Stephen Schwartz, composer of Wicked, the New York City Ballet, Renee Fleming, Martha Graham Dance Company. Hamilton, the hugely popular musical, was set to be staged at the Kennedy Center to honor the 250th anniversary of the Declaration of Independence. But after Trump was appointed chair, Lin-Manuel Miranda, the show's creator, said the show would not engage with the institution while it is the Trump-Kennedy Center. interesting to see what will happen now. Alvin Ailey, American Dance Theater, San Francisco Ballet, Let Freedom Ring, for the first time in 20 years, an annual concert celebrating Dr. Martin Luther King, featuring artists like Aretha Franklin and Leslie Odom, was held not at the Kennedy Center, but at the Howard Theater, a few miles away, and the Brentano Quartet with Xinyun Huang. Very interesting list of artists. One, do you think that Trump announced that they were going to be renovating the Kennedy Center, which is why they closed it, that it was really that so many artists had said, no, there were not enough artists to be at the Kennedy Center? And what Hands Off the Arts is doing, Mallory?
7: I said impoverished before, and I think what I mean by that is both, yeah, the financial side of things. I don't know how the organization is still open right now, given everything that's happened, but also the impoverishment of the arts. There are no arts right now at the Kennedy Center, or scant few. Millennium Stage, which is a program that used to be a part of the Social Impact Department, is still running, and the National Symphony Orchestra is still playing, or they played their last concert last weekend. But there are not shows, and you are right to bring up all of those artists who have withdrawn their participation from the Kennedy Center as a result of this. I have always believed that the community and the power of people here in Washington and across the country is a vital piece of the fight here for the Kennedy Center. And so what Hands Off the Arts has been doing has been gathering that community. We have gathered hundreds of people for protests, including last week, including in December, and including the very day that Judge Cooper gave us his ruling. It was meant to be a vigil for John F. Kennedy's memorial on the occasion of his 109th birthday, but it quickly turned into a celebration because of the great news about the stoppage of the closure and the idea that the name would finally come off the building. And we're still gathering that community. We still have our Friday protests every single Friday at 6:30 p.m. at the steps of the Kennedy Center. And our campaign is to stop the closure and to save the jobs. And we need our community to show up and be in that space with us to prove our power to the Board of Trustees, to the president, to continue to keep a spotlight on this issue.
3: And I wanted to ask Mark Bamuthi-Joseph, you were fired as well from your role as vice president and artistic director of the Kennedy Center Social Impact Initiative. Could you talk about that firing and the work that you were doing that was so vital to the Kennedy Center?
5: Yeah. We were among the first let go, which I kind of hold as a badge of honor, if I'm being honest. Our threat to the incoming regime was that we were doing impact investment work in the creative economy. You see shows, you see output. Many of us are very familiar with something when it hits the stage, but everyone needs a process. Everyone needs research and development, time, resources, and infrastructure. And the Social Impact Department, which was really centered around the idea that the 14th Amendment guarantees for all of us access to the impulse of creativity. You cannot be enfranchised as an American if you do not have access to inspiration. So how do we invest in that long term? My feeling as the first vice president of Social Impact specifically, my feeling was that it was the Kennedy Center's responsibility to create protocols and vectors for investment in artists, not when they're on stages, but in the spaces beforehand, and to widen the cultural radius as expansively as possible, to not only invest in local cultural organizations and cultural artists, but also to do work like the Cartography Project, which was an initiative that invested in Black composers all over the country who were given the mandate to create works of opera and symphony that were inspired by Black dignity. The Cartography Project was an initiative that literally mapped Black dignity from Houston to Seattle, from New Orleans to Ohio. That was one of more than 20 different programs. We had an annual budget exceeding $3 million that we invested in the infrastructure, in the constitutionally guaranteed infrastructure of creativity and towards an equitable horizon across the country.
1: Very quickly, Vimuthi, I want to get your response to these remarks by President Trump last year about the Kennedy Center.
8: We don't need woke at the Kennedy Center. We don't need some of the shows were terrible. They're a disgrace that they were even put on. So I'll be there until such time as it gets to be running right.
1: And we don't need woke at the Kennedy Center. A lot of jokes have been made showing pictures of President Trump falling asleep in all different places, including his cabinet meetings. But Vimuthi, your response in these last 30 seconds.
5: We don't need algae in the reflecting pool. What we do need is a Department of Education. What we do need are funds for cancer research. What we do need is our national parks open. And what we do need is a home for artists. Who authors the American imagination more than artists? I would much rather be awake in an inspired America than asleep at the wheel like this authoritarian president.
1: Mark Vimuthi Joseph, we want to thank you for being with us. A renowned artist and playwright fired from his role as Vice President Artistic Director of the Kennedy Center Social Impact Initiative last year. And we want to thank Mallory Miller, also a programming officer at the Kennedy Center, fired last year, co-founder of now Hands Off the Arts. That does it for our show. We are in Belfast, Northern Ireland, because tonight at the Queen's Film Theatre at 6:30, the documentary about Democracy Now, Steal the Story, Please, will be the opening documentary at Docs Ireland. Thanks so much to everyone here at Northern Visions TV, Community TV for Belfast and Northern Ireland, Dave Heigenman, and Dean Hagen, and Dave Caskey, and Jamie Finland, and Kieran O'Brolahan, Eamon Higgins, Shauna Lawson, Simon Gallagher, Jeff Williams, and Alva Lynch. I'll be back on Thursday, headed to Vermont. We'll be in Burlington at the Vermont International Film Festival, then on to Brattleboro and St. Johnsbury and Montpelier. Look forward to seeing folks in Vermont. I'm Amy Goodman in Belfast, Northern Ireland, with Juan Gonzalez.
6: 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Happy to have you along this evening. It's time tonight for Rummaging in the Stash. I'm your host, Bob Wall. And on Tuesday evenings at 7, I dig through my archive of concert recordings, The Stash, and find a show to play for you. 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KGVM thanks Pine Creek Lodge for their support. Pine Creek Lodge in the Paradise Valley is a unique live music venue featuring shows under the stars and among the pines. 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The following shows are coming up at Pine Creek: The Cruz Brothers with Kaylee Marie on Wednesday, June 17th. Two Nights of Pinky and the Floyd, Thursday and Friday, the 18th and 19th. Melvin Seals and JGB on Saturday, the 20th. 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The Mountain Grass Unit on Wednesday, June 24th. Johnny Dango on Thursday, the 25th. 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You can find more information, schedules, and tickets at pinecreeklodgemontana.com. They hope to see you soon for some music between the pines.

0: 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They do have an option if you would be so generous as to make a recurring monthly or yearly donation to KGVM as well. It'll automatically bill that to you. And we especially like those monthly donations, a sustaining membership in KGVM. Even $5 a month goes a long way toward helping to keep us going here. And if you're not into sending money online, there are also instructions for sending in a donation to our studios or to drop it off at the studios in the basement of the Gallatin Labor Temple at 422 East Mendenhall here in Bozeman. Another option is to donate via Venmo. Our Venmo is KGVM959. And they also have options for doing monthly and annual recurring payments as well. So if you would be so kind and are able, we would greatly appreciate any support that you can provide for the station. With that, it's time to get into this show that I got queued up for you tonight. It was recorded on the 4th of June of 2026, so just not a couple weeks ago. And I was down at the filling station, and it was band from Wisconsin called the Spine Stealers. I'd never heard them or heard of them really before that night, but they were a really great band. I was glad to get to see them. And then the main event was Lena Marie Schiffer and House of Sky. And I think they'd been out on tour. They were just coming back and kind of wrapping things up with a show right here in Bozeman. So I've got both of those sets queued up and ready to go for you. So we'll start out with the Spine Stealers. Again, this is live at the Filler on the 4th of June. Kick back and enjoy.
1: Hello? Hi, everybody. How's it going? Thanks for coming. We're the Spine Stealers. We're opening up. We're from Wisconsin. Yeah, that's all you need to know right now. This first song is a poem by Lord Byron that we put to some chords.

Thank you. Do you guys like Bozeman? I assume, because you live here. This is our first time being here. I went to the Stockman's Bar today, which apparently is like a set for Yellowstone or something. That's the story. This song is called Nepo Baby.

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I did write that hungover on a Sunday. 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Have you guys experienced it? Quite the bitch. This next one is called Frozen Flies. It's about, I had surgery one time and I tried morphine for the first time, and then I wrote a poem while I was doing that. I don't know if you can relate, but maybe you'll find some solace in it. I don't know.

This is Eva on bass. And this is James on pedal steel and mandolin. My name is Emma. Thanks for coming, hanging out. This song is called Barley.

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We have a few songs left. This song is called Mold. A lot of my songs are about unrequited love, which, if you haven't experienced it yet, well, I don't know. Have you guys experienced unrequited love? Okay, cool. If you haven't yet, you probably will at some point. It's a bit of a thing to go through, but it humbles you, you know? We're all just humans, so it's good to face rejection. Na na na. Yeah. Can you turn the mandolin on? Thank you. Okay.

Yeah, we come from Wisconsin. That's where we come from. And we have harsh winters up there. What are they like here? Not harsh? Harsh? Windy? No? Yeah. Do you guys live here? What the hell? Okay, well, we have harsh, we don't get so much wind, but it's easy to write melancholic songs in the winter because you're just kind of atrophying, essentially.

We have two songs left. This song that I'm about to play right now, it's called Wisco, which is about Wisconsin, which I love very dearly. Very near to it, they've started some mining in the Boundary Waters. I don't know if you guys have heard about that. I'm sure you got shit going on here too, where they're just trying to take everything they can get. But yeah, I care a lot about nature, and with that comes a lot of community too. So with ice and everything, it's a prime time to not see strangers as somebody that is in isolation from you, and to be kind to anybody, especially people that are not in your polarizing little spheres, because it's easy to get lost in that. But yeah, this is about a place that I love dearly, and I hope you guys love Montana as much as I love Wisconsin. Sorry, that distracted me.

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This is our last song. These fine Steelers. 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And it's not happy.

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1: That was the Spine Stealers. They were live at the Filling Station on June 4th of 2026. Hope you enjoyed that. This is Rummaging in the Stash. I'm your host, Bob Wall. 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

0: KGVM thanks the Bozeman Folklore Society for their support. 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The Celtic Collective plays music at Valhalla Meadery on Friday evenings, and there's an open Celtic jam at Valhalla Meadery on Sunday afternoons. BFS is hosting a songwriting workshop and concert by Martin Gilmore at the Labor Temple on Wednesday, July 8th. 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More information on all BFS activities is available at bozemanfolklore.org or on the Bozeman Folklore Society Facebook page. 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The Slam Summer Festival, that's support local artists and musicians, is coming back to Bogart Park on August 8th and 9th, and it's one of the best things this community does all year. 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All right. Really looking forward to Slam this year. KGVM's going to be there. We'll have the booth next to the stage like we usually do, and we'll be helping out with stuff. Would love to see you there at Slam. And if you come by, stop and say hello. Check us out. All right. I want to keep going here with the main event for the evening of June 4th, 2026. Lena Marie Schiffer and the House of Sky Band. Lena Marie just released that album, House of Sky, not too long ago, and it's a beautiful album. A lot of the cuts off of that, they'll feature in the show tonight. So I hope you'll settle in and get your listening ears on and enjoy.
1: Excuse me, ladies and gentlemen. May I have your attention, please, for a quick announcement? I was dying in my bed. With the window open yesterday, and I put on a record. And this record was called House of Sky. Have y'all ever heard of it? I was like, oh my gosh! I was like, who is this album by? They done blessed the tape like the Pope. Anyways, but then I looked at my phone, and you know what it said on it? It said, House of Sky by Lena Marie Schiffer. Have y'all ever heard of Lena Marie Schiffer? Oh wait, excuse me. That's who we're here to see tonight. And actually, you know what? I'll just cut to the bone, y'all. Ladies and gentlemen, please introduce you warmly to the filling station, Lena Marie Schiffer and the House of Sky Band!
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3: Thank you, Noah. that was perfect.
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3: Just like we rehearsed.

Thank you guys. How we doing? It's good to see you all. Thank you for coming out on a Thursday. There's nothing else going on in town tonight, so definitely not a big stadium show, anyway, we're really grateful you guys are here. We're very excited to be playing, and I'm Lena Marie Schiffer, and this is the House of Sky Band. It's good to be on home turf. This next song here is called Nothing Wins But Time.

you so much. Do we have any Sylvan Esso fans in the crowd? Us too. So we're going to play one of their songs. Feel free to dance. True, it's a dance, we know the moves.

0: Lonnie Casavon, everybody.
1: I love you, Filling Station. I was trying to tell Emma and her band, how about Spine Sealers, by the way? I was trying to tell them about the Filling Station and like how much there is to look at from stage, which is really cool. You all are looking at a lot up here, but we're also looking at a lot up there. And it's just the most fun place to play because all of you are here too. This next song is by an artist that Lena and Grant and I have been obsessed with this year. Her name is Ken Pomeroy. She'll be out here in July. She's playing Red Ants Pants and Live from the Divide in Livingston. So we're gonna see her a couple times this summer, and we're gonna play one of her tunes. It's called Cicadas.

This next song we're going to play is one that has been really relevant for us as a band recently. We just came back from a little tour in the Northwest. We had a great time. And by the way, we're playing a lot of songs off my new record that came out in February, House of Sky. forgot about that. But we got to go on tour and play a few shows in a row, which is always really fun. But a theme that just kept coming up was just this idea of being exactly where you're meant to be. And I think it's really important to like recognize those moments when you are exactly where you're meant to be, and keep following it, following that good feeling. And we had a lot of those then, and we're feeling it right now here at the filling station. We're exactly where we're meant to be with all of our friends. We love you so much. This goes out to you guys tonight. It's called The Spark.

0: Lana Marie Schiffer.
1: We're just easing you guys into it tonight. 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Are you doing good?

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It's called Barely Woven.

0: you. Let's hear it from Michael Kirkwood. Here. You're closer than I thought. On that guitar. And while we're at it, we have Grant Klopfer here on the bass. And Jam Master Jarvie on that drum kit. Also known as Bam Bam. Okay, this is the moment we've all been waiting for.
1: Does anyone get train vibes from our outfits?
2: Choo choo! Well, lucky for you, you've reached the train portion of our set. And you know, you gotta have at least a train song. Maybe two in every set, but we don't know where they go these days. We don't know where they go. Just trains, they're everywhere. But you've reached the train program.
0: We hope you enjoy.

0: let's hear it for Michael Kirkwood conducting that train.
1: We did do a choo-choo for our cheer on our way out to the stage tonight, so that's dorky. But it was fun. Michael was the motivator for our stripes tonight. All right, this is a little bit less obvious of a train song, but it's one that I wrote called High Line, and it's about driving along the train up on the High Line. This is for you, Noah. about trying to chase a train. You know, when you're driving and it feels like you're going slower than you are because the train's just going right alongside you. So this is a little love song called High Line.

0: I felt like I had to jump extra high so Jarvie could see me over there. Hello.
1: Do you guys ever feel like you just need a nap sometimes?
2: Yes, all the time.
1: Nice. This song's for you, Anna.
0: Relatable.
2: Us too.
0: That concluded the train portion.
2: Oh yeah, sorry. Over. No more train songs.
0: This is called Another Mountain. Yes, and it's for all of you who are working too hard, which is all of you.

0: Thank you.
1: Thank you to these wonderful guys on stage with me. Jarvie, Grant, and Michael are so awesome, and we went on a 5-day tour, and we didn't kill each other, and we love them. And we love them so much that we're going to have them not play this song with us. But I just wanted to make sure that you guys know we love you. Ani and I are going to sing a little love song here that we like doing, and it's on the album, but when I wrote it, it was originally just kind of written as an a cappella song, so we like to perform it that way, and it's a little love tune.

Thank you.

The album itself is really an ode to my journey here in Montana. I've been here for about 15 years, and it's really become a home for me, and I didn't think that I would land here. But community has really shown up over the years, and it just became a place that I couldn't leave. I didn't want to leave, and so I didn't, and got a lot of my family to move here. Lightly convinced my husband to move here. It didn't take much convincing. But it's a really beautiful place we live, and I know we all share that same sentiment. It's kind of why we're here. And kind of like Emma was saying earlier in her set, it's really important to just be together right now and be next to people you don't know and people you do know, and just realize we're in it together. And that's kind of what this song is about, is just landing exactly kind of amongst your people and the place that you're meant to be. It's called House of Sky.

0: Thank you.
1: How's everyone doing? Still with us? Only a little sweaty?
2: We're sweaty.
1: Just us? Okay, okay.
2: It's fine.
1: It's just us. The album cover was painted by a local artist, Maren Steubenvall. If you guys don't know her, you should check out Steub Creative. She's amazing. But it's of an egret, and the egret symbol came from this next song. And the coolest thing happened on our way, just leaving Portland the last day of our tour this Monday. Can you believe that was Monday? Two egrets. We saw two egrets like 10 minutes outside Portland, kind of like sending us home. So it felt pretty special and pretty appropriate for just what's been going on recently. And this next song is just about your younger self and being kind to them. It's called Surrendering.

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0: 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Because that fits both. That fits pop and Train.
1: We kind of blamed it.
0: We got a couple more songs for you. How about the Spine Stealers? Buy some merch from them or tip them because they have a long drive home. They have a long drive back to Madison, Wisconsin.
1: Gas is expensive. Sing along to this if you know it.

0: love Elena singing that Billie Eilish.
1: Oh, Billy. Grant, you sounded badass on that bass. Give it up for Grant. He said, we said, be sexy, Grant. All right, we got one more here for you guys. Thank you for being amazing and coming out and celebrating the beginning of summer with us. This last song here is about just going out and doing the damn thing, and I hope you guys are doing that and having fun while you're doing it, because we are. We're having a blast.

0: Thank you guys so much. We're Lena Marie Schiffer in the House of Sky. Thank you to the filling station for having us, to Jeff for bartending, for Bill for having us back, and Noah for running sound.
1: Yay! And all of you for coming. Tours.
0: Yeah, we love you all.
2: Oh, you want more pop songs?
0: Aw, shucks. We had to run outside really quickly. It was hot. Okay, we got two more for you guys. Is that all right? This is for the 8-year-olds out there. the inner 8-year-olds. If you know this, sing along. Even if you don't, sing along.

0: Thank you. That's a Gracie Abrams tune. All right, we got one more here for you guys. If the Spine Stealers want to come up and sing this with us, this is sort of a gang vocals kind of song.
1: Audience participation.
0: Audience participation, and they're going to help us. This is a Houndmouth song that Ani is going to lead us in.
1: Yeah, the chorus goes, if you want to live the good life, you better stay away from the limelight. And the rest of the song is just about my cousin Greg, who's just on a wild adventure. So you'll get the chorus by the end, and we'll be yelling it out, all right? If you want to live the good life, you better stay away from the limelight. Oh, nice, we got a little Mando coming up.

0: Filing Station. Thank you guys so much. Please come say hello. We've all got merch back there, and we'd love to have a drink with you. So stick around, and thanks again for coming. Cheers.
1: That was Lena Marie Schiffer and the House of Sky Band live at the Filling Station on the 4th of June of 2026. This is Rummaging in the Stash. I'm your host, Bob Wall. 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
1: All right, I've got some time left, so I think I'm going to put an extra set in here tonight. This was an opening set at the Labor Temple on the 24th of April. Peter King from right here in Bozeman opened up the show, and a band from Portland called Dadweed played. And I'll have to get that Dadweed set on a future Rummaging in the Stash, but I thought I would play a Peter King set that opened up the show that night for to kind of round out tonight's Rummaging in the Stash. So please kick back and enjoy.

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Makes me a little nervous playing in front of, like, good bluegrass players. 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

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It is very open to interpretation and DIY. 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It's been a rough week for my guitar. It got knocked over at a gig on Saturday night and got its head cracked. But luckily, I was able to get it glued back together. So this is his first night back out, so bear with her. 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Luckily, they're just things, and things can get fixed. This song is about a car that I drove from Columbia Falls, Montana, to Los Angeles when I was 19, and then spent the next 6 months trying to fix it. I never did fix it. It eventually got repossessed by the LA County for unpaid parking tickets. It was a beautiful car. It was a 1985 Chevy Caprice. It's like the old cop cars from the Blues Brothers movies.

0: Thank you, ladies and gentlemen. We got a fine bunch of gentlemen out of Oregon with us tonight. Dad Weed is a really cool bluegrass band. We've been chatting it up, waiting for you guys to show up. So I think I might just play like one more song and hang out and listen to some nice bluegrass.
1: Sound good, man?
0: Thank you. They're driving to Butte tonight, they said.
1: I don't know why. It was cheaper, I guess.
0: That makes a lot of sense.
2: I mean, it would be a lot cheaper, but it's Butte.
1: I know.
0: But it's Butte is the problem with it.
2: Yeah.
0: That's the whole problem with that equation, is Butte.
3: There's a reason it's cheaper.
1: Y'all are freaking me out now, man.
0: Just don't drink the water.
1: You said don't drink the water?
0: No, I don't drink Butte water. No, I don't fuck with that. I haven't told them about the Lady of the Rockies yet, though. That's pretty cool.
2: The Lady of the Rockies is pretty cool, but you still can't drink water.
0: Yeah. Butte is home to this thing called the Berkeley Pit, which is the, I think it's the biggest strain of copper and silver in the world, and maybe the biggest open mine pit still in existence or whatever. It's a giant hole in the ground. You can literally see it from space, and it's full of toxic, deadly water. And Butte used to be a really cool town in like the 1850s. Honestly, it like was like bigger than Paris and San Francisco. It was the San Francisco of the West, of the mountains. San Francisco's already in the West. But Uptown Butte's kind of cool. It's like a big skeleton of something that used to be.

0: Thank you so much, very much, ladies and gentlemen. My name is David King. It's a cool little Labor Temple show. Stay tuned for Dad Weed. We'll head out.
1: That was Peter King live at the Labor Temple on the 24th of April of 2026, opening up for a band from Portland called Dad Weed. Got a little bit of time left. I'll play a couple album cuts to get us up to the 10 o'clock hour, at which time DJ Ben will take over for the digital waiting room. Maybe a couple of country cuts to finish this out. I'll play you Amanda Stewart's song, Mirror the Whiskey. That's off of her album, Morning, that came out in 2025. Then finish up with Mercedes Carroll and a cut off of her album, We Lost Track of the Stars, called Right on Time.

0: That was Mercedes Carroll with Right on Time. Before that, Amanda Stewart and her band did Me or the Whiskey. I want to thank you very much for tuning in tonight to Rummaging in the Stash. I'm your host, Bob Wall. I do this every Tuesday night at 7 p.m. right here on KGVM. Hope you'll tune in next week. Who knows what it'll be? I've been kind of bouncing back and forth between a little bit more acoustic stuff like this and some hard stuff like metal and punk. So we'll see what happens next week. Maybe we'll go back to some harder stuff. I don't know, but I hope you'll keep it tuned right here to KGVM. DJ Ben is up next with the Digital Waiting Room. He'll pick out some subgenre of electronic music to play for you tonight, and it'll be great programming here on KGVM all through the night and tomorrow and all the time. So please keep it tuned right here, and please have a great night, everyone. 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
1: 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This is the start of the Digital Waiting Room, the two-hour-long time slot where we explore digital music, electronic soundscapes, and synthesizer sounds. Tonight's theme is going to be fairly vague. Techno-flavored vibes. Anyways, let's get into it. Here is Hall by Christian Loeffler.

All right. So, that track was called Hall by Christian Loeffler. You are listening to The Digital Waiting Room, the two-hour-long time slot where we explore various subgenres of electronic music and digital soundscapes. And the theme for this evening is fairly vague, actually. Just general techno-y chill electronic music. I was going to play some hardcore actual techno with a capital T, but it's not really the most popular thing to play in the Gallatin Valley, so instead I'm playing stuff that's somewhat adjacent to it, but more like radio-friendly. Anyways, KGVM Bozeman is a community-supported radio station, and the only way we're able to do what we do is due to the generous support of the local community. KGVM Bozeman is thankful for the support of Bozeman Cottage Vacation Rentals. 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All right, continuing on with our exploration of these vape electronic soundscape vibes, let's play another track by Christian Loeffler. Just one more. This track is called 11. The singer in the background is the same feature. They go by Mona with an H. Anyways, let's get into it. This is 11 by Christian Loeffler.

Trees, Serenetti Part 3 by Trent Moller. And before that was 11 by Christian Loeffler. This 2-hour-long time slot is called The Digital Waiting Room, where we explore various subgenres of electronic music, digital soundscapes, and synthesizer sounds. But before we get into it too much, KGVM Bozeman is a community-supported radio station, and KGVM would like to thank the Community Food Co-op for their support. 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More information is available at bozo.coop. Yes, that is their website, bozo.coop. Thanks, Bozeman Co-op. All right, coming up next. Let's mix it up a little bit. Let's play a track by Ski Mask, S-K-E-E-M-A-S-K. Here is Zezbo version. Z-E-Z-B-O version. Let's get into it.

That was the Extra Welt remix of The Leopard by Mini Logue. And before that was Zesbo version by Ski Mask, Skeemask. This is the Lake People's Circle Motive remix of Ordinary by Collective Turnstrasse.

All right, coming up next, we have Dream Liquid by Luigi Tozzi, a 9-minute long techno ambient dreamscape. Let's get into it.

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The Grey Dog is located at 34 North Bozeman Avenue, and they offer live music, pool, darts, game boards, foosball, and even more. They are open Tuesday through Saturday from 6:30 p.m. till close, and on Sunday from 5 to 9. 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You can find more information on Instagram at The Grey Dog Bar, with no spaces, or on their website, thegreydogbar.com. Thanks, Grey Dog, for hosting live music and supporting community radio. This two-hour-long time slot is called the Digital Waiting Room, where we explore various subgenres of electronic music, digital soundscapes, and synthesizer sounds. The theme for this evening is fairly loose, and it's basically techno-flavored chill late-night vibes. Like I said, the last track was Dream Liquid by Luigi Tozzi. Let's play one more track by him. Here is... Continuing with our late night ambient techno flavored vibes, here is a track called Tender as the Night. Let's get into it.

All right. It's time to play some real techno with a capital T. This is the Vancouver Complex by Neil.

That was Dark Side of My Room by Extra Welt. Coming up next, it's the Redhead remix of Signs by Howling.

It looks like we got about 4 minutes left here on the digital waiting room. The last track was the Redhead remix of Signs by Howling. This is the Function remix of Patient Zero by Redhead. Let's give a... Oh my god. Apologies for that phone notification there. Anyways, KGVM Bozeman is a community-supported radio station. And let's give a quick shout-out, the final one of this evening, to Cactus Records and Gifts. They have been Bozeman's independent source for new and used music, jewelry, and general weird for decades. You can... Now all the same great music and gifts, that same weirdo store is on Bozeman's West End now, and you can shop in-store at 2742 West Main Street, which is right next to Rook's or across from the mall, or you can shop online at cactusrecords.net. Thanks, Cactus. Anyways, for the next 2.5 minutes, let's just ride it out with Patient Zero, Function Remix by DJ Redhead. Well, it's Redhead. It's spelled in a fun way, though. Anyways.

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1: 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The Celtic Collective plays music at Valhalla Meadery on Friday evenings, and there's an open Celtic jam at Valhalla Meadery on Sunday afternoons. BFS is hosting a songwriting workshop and concert by Martin Gilmore at the Labor Temple on Wednesday, July 8th. The songwriting workshop starts at 5 p.m., doors open for the show at 7:30, and the concert starts at 8 p.m. They're also hosting the Gated Community at the Labor Temple on Friday, July 17th, with Ella Ray Cole opening. Doors at 8 p.m., show starts at 8:45. More information on all BFS activities is available at bozemanfolklore.org or on the Bozeman Folklore Society Facebook page.
0: 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This is Human Capital, news and features of Montana government. I'm J.P. Pomnikowski. 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In recent years, some people in primarily Western states, including some Republican lawmakers in Montana, have pushed for more raw milk, but public health officials and legislatures have been reluctant to rescind processing raw milk, processes that prevent human illnesses. Now, Idaho health officials say that nearly 60 people so far have gotten sick after drinking raw milk in the past 2 weeks. The Idaho Department of Health and Welfare reported that most of the people got sick after drinking raw milk from two different milking operations, one in North Idaho and another in Southern Idaho. The infections and illnesses started May 19th. Raw milk is not pasteurized, meaning that the milk is not sterilized in a process that involves heating the milk to kill bacteria, including Campylobacter, E. coli, Listeria, and Salmonella. All those bacteria can be present in raw milk and can cause severe human illnesses and even deaths. So far, 45 of the people who got sick drinking raw milk in Idaho tested positive for Campylobacteriosis, a bacterial infection. But not everyone who got sick from the raw milk has been tested, so more illnesses and illnesses from different types of bacteria could still be found. Symptoms of infections caused by bacteria in raw milk include vomiting, diarrhea, abdominal pain, fever, and dehydration. Complications can be severe, especially in people at higher risk, such as young children, pregnant women, the elderly, and people with compromised immune systems. A study has found that a positive attitude can boost the effects of vaccines. Scientists say that when patients recall a happy memory or visualize a happy or positive event, that thinking positively right after a shot might boost the immune system's antibody response. Researchers trained healthy adult volunteers to activate a reward region of the brain using upbeat mental strategies, such as recalling meaningful moments and imagining future successes while lying in a brain scanner. After 4 training sessions, all participants received a hepatitis B vaccine, and researchers tested their blood to measure antibody levels against a control group. They found that participants who more strongly activated the reward region also showed a stronger immune response to the hepatitis B vaccine. Study co-author Talma Hendler said, "It's the first demonstration in humans in what seems to be a causal manner that if you learn how to recruit your reward system in the brain, the effectiveness of immunization increases." The findings could be useful in developing ways to help the immune system to fight infections. That said, researchers stress that consciously generated positive expectations are no substitute for medical treatment. Co-author Nitzan Lubianiker said, "The approach we tested is intended solely as a complementary tool that may enhance immune responsiveness to vaccination. It cannot and is not meant to replace vaccines or standard medical care." Wednesday through Saturday, June 17 through 20th, Montana Shakespeare in the Parks gives free performances of Much Ado About Nothing at 8 p.m. each night at the MSU Duck Pond Grove. Audience members are encouraged to arrive early for pre-show entertainment beginning at 7 p.m. before the main performance at 8. People can bring a lawn blanket or camp chair and enjoy professional Shakespeare under the summer sky. Seating is first come, first serve, and the event is free to attend. That's Montana Shakespeare in the Parks in Bozeman with free performances of Much Ado About Nothing, Wednesday through Saturday, June 17th through 20th, 8 p.m. each night at the MSU Duck Pond Grove. This is J.P. 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

0: 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This is Human Capital, news and features of Montana government. I'm J.P. Pomnikowski. 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In recent years, some people in primarily Western states, including some Republican lawmakers in Montana, have pushed for more raw milk, but public health officials and legislatures have been reluctant to rescind processing raw milk, processes that prevent human illnesses. Now, Idaho health officials say that nearly 60 people so far have gotten sick after drinking raw milk in the past 2 weeks. The Idaho Department of Health and Welfare reported that most of the people got sick after drinking raw milk from two different milking operations, one in North Idaho and another in Southern Idaho. The infections and illnesses started May 19th. Raw milk is not pasteurized, meaning that the milk is not sterilized in a process that involves heating the milk to kill bacteria, including Campylobacter, E. coli, Listeria, and Salmonella. All those bacteria can be present in raw milk and can cause severe human illnesses and even deaths. So far, 45 of the people who got sick drinking raw milk in Idaho tested positive for Campylobacteriosis, a bacterial infection. But not everyone who got sick from the raw milk has been tested, so more illnesses and illnesses from different types of bacteria could still be found. Symptoms of infections caused by bacteria in raw milk include vomiting, diarrhea, abdominal pain, fever, and dehydration. Complications can be severe, especially in people at higher risk, such as young children, pregnant women, the elderly, and people with compromised immune systems. A study has found that a positive attitude can boost the effects of vaccines. Scientists say that when patients recall a happy memory or visualize a happy or positive event, that thinking positively right after a shot might boost the immune system's antibody response. Researchers trained healthy adult volunteers to activate a reward region of the brain using upbeat mental strategies, such as recalling meaningful moments and imagining future successes while lying in a brain scanner. After 4 training sessions, all participants received a hepatitis B vaccine, and researchers tested their blood to measure antibody levels against a control group. They found that participants who more strongly activated the reward region also showed a stronger immune response to the hepatitis B vaccine. Study co-author Talma Hendler said, "It's the first demonstration in humans in what seems to be a causal manner that if you learn how to recruit your reward system in the brain, the effectiveness of immunization increases." The findings could be useful in developing ways to help the immune system to fight infections. That said, researchers stress that consciously generated positive expectations are no substitute for medical treatment. Co-author Nitzan Lubyanaker said, "The approach we tested is intended solely as a complementary tool that may enhance immune responsiveness to vaccination. It cannot and is not meant to replace vaccines or standard medical care." Wednesday through Saturday, June 17 through 20th, Montana Shakespeare in the Parks gives free performances of Much Ado About Nothing at 8 p.m. each night at the MSU Duck Pond Grove. Audience members are encouraged to arrive early for pre-show entertainment beginning at 7 p.m. before the main performance at 8. People can bring a lawn blanket or camp chair and enjoy professional Shakespeare under the summer sky. Seating is first come, first serve, and the event is free to attend. That's Montana Shakespeare in the Parks in Bozeman with free performances of Much Ado About Nothing, Wednesday through Saturday, June 17 through 20th, 8 p.m. each night at the MSU Duck Pond Grove. This is J.P. 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
2: This is Human Capital, news and features of Montana government. I'm J.P. Pomnikowski. 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In recent years, some people in primarily Western states, including some Republican lawmakers in Montana, have pushed for more raw milk, but public health officials and legislatures have been reluctant to rescind processing raw milk, processes that prevent human illnesses. Now, Idaho health officials say that nearly 60 people so far have gotten sick after drinking raw milk in the past 2 weeks. The Idaho Department of Health and Welfare reported that most of the people got sick after drinking raw milk from 2 different milking operations, one in North Idaho and another in Southern Idaho. The infections and illnesses started May 19th. Raw milk is not pasteurized, meaning that the milk is not sterilized in a process that involves heating the milk to kill bacteria, including Campylobacter, E. coli, Listeria, and Salmonella. All those bacteria can be present in raw milk and can cause severe human illnesses and even deaths. So far, 45 of the people who got sick drinking raw milk in Idaho tested positive for Campylobacteriosis, a bacterial infection. But not everyone who got sick from the raw milk has been tested, so more illnesses and illnesses from different types of bacteria could still be found. Symptoms of infections caused by bacteria in raw milk include vomiting, diarrhea, abdominal pain, fever, and dehydration. Complications can be severe, especially in people at higher risk, such as young children, pregnant women, the elderly, and people with compromised immune systems. A study has found that a positive attitude can boost the effects of vaccines. Scientists say that when patients recall a happy memory or visualize a happy or positive event, that thinking positively right after a shot might boost the immune system's antibody response. Researchers trained healthy adult volunteers to activate a reward region of the brain using upbeat mental strategies, such as recalling meaningful moments and imagining future successes while lying in a brain scanner. After 4 training sessions, all participants received a hepatitis B vaccine, and researchers tested their blood to measure antibody levels against a control group. They found that participants who more strongly activated the reward region also showed a stronger immune response to the hepatitis B vaccine. Study co-author Talma Hendler said, "It's the first demonstration in humans in what seems to be a causal manner that if you learn how to recruit your reward system in the brain, the effectiveness of immunization increases." The findings could be useful in developing ways to help the immune system to fight infections. That said, researchers stress that consciously generated positive expectations are no substitute for medical treatment. Co-author Nitzan Lubianiker said, "The approach we tested is intended solely as a complementary tool that may enhance immune responsiveness to vaccination. It cannot and is not meant to replace vaccines or standard medical care." Wednesday through Saturday, June 17 through 20th, Montana Shakespeare in the Parks gives free performances of Much Ado About Nothing at 8 p.m. each night at the MSU Duck Pond Grove. Audience members are encouraged to arrive early for pre-show entertainment beginning at 7 p.m. before the main performance at 8. People can bring a lawn blanket or camp chair and enjoy professional Shakespeare under the summer sky. Seating is first come, first serve, and the event is free to attend. That's Montana Shakespeare in the Parks in Bozeman with free performances of Much Ado About Nothing, Wednesday through Saturday, June 17th through 20th, 8 p.m. each night at the MSU Duck Pond Grove. This is J.P. 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
1: 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The Cruz Brothers with Kaylee Marie on Wednesday, June 17th. Two Nights of Pinky and the Floyd, Thursday and Friday, the 18th and 19th. Melvin Seals and JGB on Saturday, the 20th. 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The Mountain Grass Unit on Wednesday, June 24th. Johnny Dango on Thursday, the 25th. Two Nights of Mo, Friday and Saturday, the 26th and 27th of June. Terrapin Flyer on Sunday, June 28th. And many more. You can find more information, schedules, and tickets at pinecreeklodgemontana.com. They hope to see you soon for some music between the pines.
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This is Human Capital, news and features of Montana government. I'm J.P. Pomnikowski. Human Capital is a feature on Gallatin Valley Community Radio, KGVM Bozeman at 95.9 FM, and everywhere via streaming at kgvm.org. In recent years, some people in primarily Western states, including some Republican lawmakers in Montana, have pushed for more raw milk, but public health officials and legislatures have been reluctant to rescind processing raw milk, processes that prevent human illnesses. Now, Idaho health officials say that nearly 60 people so far have gotten sick after drinking raw milk in the past 2 weeks. The Idaho Department of Health and Welfare reported that most of the people got sick after drinking raw milk from two different milking operations, one in North Idaho and another in Southern Idaho. The infections and illnesses started May 19th. Raw milk is not pasteurized, meaning that the milk is not sterilized in a process that involves heating the milk to kill bacteria, including Campylobacter, E. coli, Listeria, and Salmonella. All those bacteria can be present in raw milk and can cause severe human illnesses and even deaths. So far, 45 of the people who got sick drinking raw milk in Idaho tested positive for Campylobacteriosis, a bacterial infection. But not everyone who got sick from the raw milk has been tested, so more illnesses and illnesses from different types of bacteria could still be found. Symptoms of infections caused by bacteria in raw milk include vomiting, diarrhea, abdominal pain, fever, and dehydration. Complications can be severe, especially in people at higher risk, such as young children, pregnant women, the elderly, and people with compromised immune systems. A study has found that a positive attitude can boost the effects of vaccines. Scientists say that when patients recall a happy memory or visualize a happy or positive event, that thinking positively right after a shot might boost the immune system's antibody response. Researchers trained healthy adult volunteers to activate a reward region of the brain using upbeat mental strategies, such as recalling meaningful moments and imagining future successes while lying in a brain scanner. After 4 training sessions, all participants received a hepatitis B vaccine, and researchers tested their blood to measure antibody levels against a control group. They found that participants who more strongly activated the reward region also showed a stronger immune response to the hepatitis B vaccine. Study co-author Talma Hendler said, "It's the first demonstration in humans in what seems to be a causal manner that if you learn how to recruit your reward system in the brain, the effectiveness of immunization increases." The findings could be useful in developing ways to help the immune system to fight infections. That said, researchers stress that consciously generated positive expectations are no substitute for medical treatment. Co-author Nitzan Lubianiker said, "The approach we tested is intended solely as a complementary tool that may enhance immune responsiveness to vaccination. It cannot and is not meant to replace vaccines or standard medical care." Wednesday through Saturday, June 17 through 20th, Montana Shakespeare in the Parks gives free performances of Much Ado About Nothing at 8 p.m. each night at the MSU Duck Pond Grove. Audience members are encouraged to arrive early for pre-show entertainment beginning at 7 p.m. before the main performance at 8. People can bring a lawn blanket or camp chair and enjoy professional Shakespeare under the summer sky. Seating is first come, first serve, and the event is free to attend. That's Montana Shakespeare in the Parks in Bozeman with free performances of Much Ado About Nothing, Wednesday through Saturday, June 17 through 20th, 8 p.m. each night at the MSU Duck Pond Grove. This is J.P. 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
2: 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Melvin Seals and JGB on Saturday, the 20th. 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The Mountain Grass Unit on Wednesday, June 24th. Johnny Dango on Thursday, the 25th. Two Nights of Mole, Friday and Saturday, the 26th and 27th of June. Terrapin Flyer on Sunday, June 28th. 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You can find more information, schedules, and tickets at pinecreeklodgemontana.com. They hope to see you soon for some music between the pines.
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This is Human Capital, news and features of Montana government. I'm J.P. Pomnikowski. 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In recent years, some people in primarily Western states, including some Republican lawmakers in Montana, have pushed for more raw milk, but public health officials and legislatures have been reluctant to rescind processing raw milk, processes that prevent human illnesses. Now, Idaho health officials say that nearly 60 people so far have gotten sick after drinking raw milk in the past 2 weeks. The Idaho Department of Health and Welfare reported that most of the people got sick after drinking raw milk from two different milking operations, one in North Idaho and another in Southern Idaho. The infections and illnesses started May 19th. Raw milk is not pasteurized, meaning that the milk is not sterilized in a process that involves heating the milk to kill bacteria, including Campylobacter, E. coli, Listeria, and Salmonella. All those bacteria can be present in raw milk and can cause severe human illnesses and even deaths. So far, 45 of the people who got sick drinking raw milk in Idaho tested positive for Campylobacteriosis, a bacterial infection. But not everyone who got sick from the raw milk has been tested, so more illnesses and illnesses from different types of bacteria could still be found. Symptoms of infections caused by bacteria in raw milk include vomiting, diarrhea, abdominal pain, fever, and dehydration. Complications can be severe, especially in people at higher risk, such as young children, pregnant women, the elderly, and people with compromised immune systems. A study has found that a positive attitude can boost the effects of vaccines. Scientists say that when patients recall a happy memory or visualize a happy or positive event, that thinking positively right after a shot might boost the immune system's antibody response. Researchers trained healthy adult volunteers to activate a reward region of the brain using upbeat mental strategies, such as recalling meaningful moments and imagining future successes while lying in a brain scanner. After 4 training sessions, all participants received a hepatitis B vaccine, and researchers tested their blood to measure antibody levels against a control group. They found that participants who more strongly activated the reward region also showed a stronger immune response to the hepatitis B vaccine. Study co-author Talma Hendler said, "It's the first demonstration in humans in what seems to be a causal manner that if you learn how to recruit your reward system in the brain, the effectiveness of immunization increases." The findings could be useful in developing ways to help the immune system to fight infections. That said, researchers stress that consciously generated positive expectations are no substitute for medical treatment.
Co-author Nitzan Lubyanikar said, "The approach we tested is intended solely as a complementary tool that may enhance immune responsiveness to vaccination. It cannot and is not meant to replace vaccines or standard medical care." Wednesday through Saturday, June 17 through 20th, Montana Shakespeare in the Parks gives free performances of Much Ado About Nothing at 8 p.m. each night at the MSU Duck Pond Grove. Audience members are encouraged to arrive early for pre-show entertainment beginning at 7 p.m. before the main performance at 8. People can bring a lawn blanket or camp chair and enjoy professional Shakespeare under the summer sky. Seating is first come, first serve, and the event is free to attend. That's Montana Shakespeare in the Parks in Bozeman with free performances of Much Ado About Nothing, Wednesday through Saturday, June 17th through 20th, 8 p.m. each night at the MSU Duck Pond Grove. This is J.P. 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
4: 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Two Nights of Pinky and the Floyd, Thursday and Friday, the 18th and 19th. Melvin Seals and JGB on Saturday, the 20th. Core Blend with Branson Anderson on Sunday, June 21st. The Mountain Grass Unit on Wednesday, June 24th. Johnny Dango on Thursday, the 25th. Two Nights of Mo, Friday and Saturday, the 26th and 27th of June. Terrapin Flyer on Sunday, June 28th. And many more. You can find more information, schedules, and tickets at PineCreekLodgeMontana.com. They hope to see you soon for some music between the pines. 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

0: Johnny Dango on Thursday the 25th, Two Nights of Mo, Friday and Saturday the 26th and 27th of June, Terrapin Flyer on Sunday, June 28th, and many more. 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
0: 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There's Bob Wall's Rummaging in the Stash on Tuesday nights, Fright Friday and Big Sky Mysteries on Friday nights, and Big Lou's Latin Experience on Sunday nights, among many others. 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
1: 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Two Nights of Pinky and the Floyd, Thursday and Friday, the 18th and 19th. Melvin Seals and JGB on Saturday, the 20th. 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The Mountain Grass Unit on Wednesday, June 24th. Johnny Dango on Thursday, the 25th. Two Nights of Mo, Friday and Saturday, the 26th and 27th of June. Terrapin Flyer on Sunday, June 28th. And many more. You can find more information, schedules, and tickets at pinecreeklodgemontana.com. They hope to see you soon for some music between the pines.
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0: 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This is Human Capital, news and features of Montana government. I'm J.P. Pomnikowski. 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In recent years, some people in primarily Western states, including some Republican lawmakers in Montana, have pushed for more raw milk, but public health officials and legislatures have been reluctant to rescind processing raw milk, processes that prevent human illnesses. Now, Idaho health officials say that nearly 60 people so far have gotten sick after drinking raw milk in the past 2 weeks. The Idaho Department of Health and Welfare reported that most of the people got sick after drinking raw milk from two different milking operations, one in North Idaho and another in Southern Idaho. The infections and illnesses started May 19th. Raw milk is not pasteurized, meaning that the milk is not sterilized in a process that involves heating the milk to kill bacteria, including Campylobacter, E. coli, Listeria, and Salmonella. All those bacteria can be present in raw milk and can cause severe human illnesses and even deaths. So far, 45 of the people who got sick drinking raw milk in Idaho tested positive for campylobacteriosis, a bacterial infection. But not everyone who got sick from the raw milk has been tested, so more illnesses and illnesses from different types of bacteria could still be found. Symptoms of infections caused by bacteria in raw milk include vomiting, diarrhea, abdominal pain, fever, and dehydration. Complications can be severe, especially in people at higher risk, such as young children, pregnant women, the elderly, and people with compromised immune systems. A study has found that a positive attitude can boost the effects of vaccines. Scientists say that when patients recall a happy memory or visualize a happy or positive event, that thinking positively right after a shot might boost the immune system's antibody response. Researchers trained healthy adult volunteers to activate a reward region of the brain using upbeat mental strategies, such as recalling meaningful moments and imagining future successes while lying in a brain scanner. After 4 training sessions, all participants received a hepatitis B vaccine, and researchers tested their blood to measure antibody levels against a control group. They found that participants who more strongly activated the reward region also showed a stronger immune response to the hepatitis B vaccine. Study co-author Talma Hendler said, "It's the first demonstration in humans in what seems to be a causal manner that if you learn how to recruit your reward system in the brain, the effectiveness of immunization increases." The findings could be useful in developing ways to help the immune system to fight infections. That said, researchers stress that consciously generated positive expectations are no substitute for medical treatment. Co-author Nitzan Lubianiker said, "The approach we tested is intended solely as a complementary tool that may enhance immune responsiveness to vaccination. It cannot and is not meant to replace vaccines or standard medical care." Wednesday through Saturday, June 17 through 20th, Montana Shakespeare in the Parks gives free performances of Much Ado About Nothing at 8 p.m. each night at the MSU Duck Pond Grove. Audience members are encouraged to arrive early for pre-show entertainment beginning at 7 p.m. before the main performance at 8. People can bring a lawn blanket or camp chair and enjoy professional Shakespeare under the summer sky. Seating is first come, first serve, and the event is free to attend. That's Montana Shakespeare in the Parks in Bozeman with free performances of Much Ado About Nothing, Wednesday through Saturday, June 17 through 20th, 8 p.m. each night at the MSU Duck Pond Grove. This is J.P. 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
1: I'm Dr. Anthony Lizowitz, and this is Climate Connections. Sports are a big part of many kids' lives, but climate change is disrupting their ability to play. In a survey by the Aspen Institute, U.S. parents reported that their kids missed an average of 7 days of practices and competitions in 2024 due to extreme and changing weather conditions. For example, extreme heat or wildfire smoke can make it unsafe to play outside. Heavy rain can flood fields. And a major storm can wipe out facilities.
2: Goals, nets, balls can also be completely threatened in the event of an incident of extreme weather.
1: Jessica Murphy is an assistant professor in the Department of Exercise and Sports Science at the University of North Carolina at Chapel Hill. She says college and professional teams may have the resources to quickly recover after extreme weather, but that's often not the case for youth sports teams.
2: We don't see these organizations rebuild or relocate in the same way we do at the higher levels.
1: And community sports programs, which provide affordable access to athletics, often have the hardest time recovering. So as the climate warms, some kids may have fewer opportunities to play and compete. Climate Connections is produced by the Yale Center for Environmental Communication. To learn more about climate change, visit climateconnections.org.

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1: I'm Rick Smith, and this is Labor History in Two. On this day in labor history, the year was 1913. That was the day the industrial workers of the world led a strike at Studebaker in Detroit. IWW organizers Matilda Rabinowitz, Jack Welch, and others arrived in Detroit to organize. They gave lunchtime speeches outside the auto plant. Their speeches were so popular with Ford workers that managers at the Highland Park plant stopped allowing workers to take their lunches outside and had the organizers arrested. They moved on to try to organize Studebaker, where they had supporters inside. Workers there had complaints similar to those at Ford, namely long hours and endless speed up. At Studebaker, workers were also angry when management changed the way they were paid from weekly to every other week. IWW supporter Dale Schlosser was fired from Studebaker's number 3 plant as he tried to circulate a petition for a return to weekly paydays. Word spread like wildfire, and 3,500 workers walked off the job in the first auto strike in Detroit. Rabinowitz and Walsh led a 7-mile march of thousands to Studebaker plant number 1, and then downtown to Studebaker plant 5, calling workers out on strike. By the end of the day, nearly 6,000 workers speaking a number of different languages voted for IWW representation and put together a list of grievances. IWW organizers envisioned an industry-wide strike, and 2,000 strikers marched to the Packard plant the next day to call those workers out to join the strike. There, they were met and beaten by police. The strike and organizing drive was quickly crushed. Rabinowitz remarked that workers returning to Studebaker were even more determined to fight. IWW organizer Frank Bond observed, "The strike was not for a few days or weeks, but maybe 20 or 30 years."

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1: It's time for Field Notes, brought to you by the Montana Natural History Center. It must have looked like a scene in a movie western, a herd of bison crossing a river, dust in the air, noise, splashing, all set against the grandeur of Yellowstone National Park in May. The herd included bison calves born in late March through May that year. When that scene occurred this year in May, a visitor to the park interfered with a calf struggling to cross a river. The visitor didn't see the calf's mother, assumed the calf needed his help, and pushed it out of the river and onto a road. The calf, too young to survive on its own, began approaching people in cars, hazardous for all concerned. National Park Service staff tried, unsuccessfully, to reunite the calf with the herd, and regulations ruled out transporting it to a sanctuary. Park staff euthanized the calf as the only remaining option. The way this was reported by some media outlets implied the calf's presumed rejection by its mother and herd was due to its having been handled by a human, but the situation may have been more complex. It is really tough to determine if that bison calf had already been rejected by its mother for another reason beside having human scent on it. So says Dr. Jared Beaver, certified wildlife biologist and extension wildlife specialist at Montana State University. Young do get rejected for a multitude of reasons. For example, the offspring was sick or injured and mother believed it wouldn't make it. Mother is young and feels ill-prepared or lacking maternal instincts. Mother is in poor condition and unable to take care of herself and the young. With bison, it is rare to have twins, but a lot of times in those situations, the mother will abandon the weaker individual. But yes, interference very early in the bonding stage can also cause abandonment. It's tough to say that the calf was rejected solely because the human intervened or touched the animal. Retired bison rancher Lee Grace's hunch is that the calf had already been rejected by its mother before the visitor saw it. Because, he says, if that calf's mother had been around, there's no way the guy could have gotten near the calf. He's seen bison's fierce maternal protection of their young firsthand, having raised the animals for 29 years at North Star Bison in Wisconsin. It's also possible the mother was dead, but it's unlikely the calf would be raised by another adult female in the herd because a bison cow typically won't accept an orphan calf, says Grace. Or perhaps calf and mother became separated during the river crossing, in which case the mother typically and quickly returns to the river to retrieve her calf. What if the human hadn't intervened? The calf might have drowned, been hit by a car, starved, or been eaten by a large carnivore. About 25% of bison calves in the park die before they're a year old, Dr. Beaver reports. That's part of life in the wild, especially in the park, he notes, with severe weather events and large predators on the landscape. Although it's not known why the calf was crossing the river apparently unattended, interference by the well-meaning but uninformed human created problems. Maybe the mother returned to the river only to find her calf gone because the human moved it. And the human risked being killed or seriously injured by a member of the herd by getting close to it. The human pled guilty to a federal charge and was fined. Park regulations say to stay at least 25 yards away from all animals, including bison, at least 100 yards, that's one football field, away from bears and wolves, and recommend viewing wildlife from inside a car. And if you see a wild animal you think is injured or abandoned, please contact authorities like your area's National Park Service office, Humane Society, zoo, or nature center. Alerting people who are experienced at helping wildlife thrive instead of interacting with wild animals yourself provides the best chance of ensuring a healthy future for all creatures. This is Janet Cass for Field Notes, brought to you by the Montana Natural History Center, providing natural history education for schools and the public throughout Montana. To find out about upcoming events and programs

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1: 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Two Nights of Pinky and the Floyd, Thursday and Friday, the 18th and 19th. Melvin Seals and JGB on Saturday, the 20th. 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The Mountain Grass Unit on Wednesday, June 24th. Johnny Dango on Thursday, the 25th. Two Nights of Mole, Friday and Saturday, the 26th and 27th of June. Terrapin Flyer on Sunday, June 28th. And many more. You can find more information, schedules, and tickets at pinecreeklodgemontana.com. They hope to see you soon for some music between the pines.
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0: 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This is Human Capital, news and features of Montana government. I'm J.P. Pomnikowski. Human Capital is a feature on Gallatin Valley Community Radio, KGVM Bozeman, at 95.9 FM, and everywhere via streaming at kgvm.org. In recent years, some people in primarily Western states, including some Republican lawmakers in Montana, have pushed for more raw milk, but public health officials and legislatures have been reluctant to rescind processing raw milk, processes that prevent human illnesses. Now, Idaho health officials say that nearly 60 people so far have gotten sick after drinking raw milk in the past 2 weeks. The Idaho Department of Health and Welfare reported that most of the people got sick after drinking raw milk from two different milking operations, one in North Idaho and another in Southern Idaho. The infections and illnesses started May 19th. Raw milk is not pasteurized, meaning that the milk is not sterilized in a process that involves heating the milk to kill bacteria, including Campylobacter, E. coli, Listeria, and Salmonella. All those bacteria can be present in raw milk and can cause severe human illnesses and even deaths. So far, 45 of the people who got sick drinking raw milk in Idaho tested positive for Campylobacteriosis, a bacterial infection. But not everyone who got sick from the raw milk has been tested, so more illnesses and illnesses from different types of bacteria could still be found. Symptoms of infections caused by bacteria in raw milk include vomiting, diarrhea, abdominal pain, fever, and dehydration. Complications can be severe, especially in people at higher risk, such as young children, pregnant women, the elderly, and people with compromised immune systems. A study has found that a positive attitude can boost the effects of vaccines. Scientists say that when patients recall a happy memory or visualize a happy or positive event, that thinking positively right after a shot might boost the immune system's antibody response. Researchers trained healthy adult volunteers to activate a reward region of the brain using upbeat mental strategies, such as recalling meaningful moments and imagining future successes while lying in a brain scanner. After 4 training sessions, all participants received a hepatitis B vaccine, and researchers tested their blood to measure antibody levels against a control group. They found that participants who more strongly activated the reward region also showed a stronger immune response to the hepatitis B vaccine. Study co-author Talma Hendler said, "It's the first demonstration in humans in what seems to be a causal manner that if you learn how to recruit your reward system in the brain, the effectiveness of immunization increases." The findings could be useful in developing ways to help the immune system to fight infections. That said, researchers stress that consciously generated positive expectations are no substitute for medical treatment. co-author Nitzan Lubyanikar said, "The approach we tested is intended solely as a complementary tool that may enhance immune responsiveness to vaccination. It cannot and is not meant to replace vaccines or standard medical care." Wednesday through Saturday, June 17 through 20th, Montana Shakespeare in the Parks gives free performances of Much Ado About Nothing at 8 p.m. each night at the MSU Duck Pond Grove. Audience members are encouraged to arrive early for pre-show entertainment beginning at 7 p.m. before the main performance at 8. People can bring a lawn blanket or camp chair and enjoy professional Shakespeare under the summer sky. Seating is first come, first serve, and the event is free to attend. 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

0: From Belfast in the north of Ireland, this is Democracy Now!
1: Today, a federal indictment was unsealed, charging 15 defendants with conspiracy to impede or injure federal officers and other charges related to efforts of two Minneapolis-based Antifa groups that violently opposed the enforcement of federal law in our state.
0: Federal prosecutors in Minnesota are the latest to pursue serious criminal charges against anti-ICE protesters nationwide. Alleging in Minneapolis, activist opposition to Operation Metro Surge was an Antifa-linked conspiracy. We'll go to Minneapolis. Then, what will the U.S.-Iran deal mean for Lebanon?
2: No, I'm not happy with the way Israel has handled themselves with Lebanon and with Hezbollah. They should have been able to do the job faster. It just goes on forever. And when that happens, it throws a negative light on the big deal, and that's a deal with Iran.
0: We'll go to Tel Aviv to speak with political analyst Uri Goldberg. And finally, I'll be joined here in Belfast in the north of Ireland by journalist and filmmaker Sean Murray. His latest film is about the killings of journalists in Lebanon. It's called Journicide.
3: It's a play on words, obviously, because we have the deliberate targeting of not only health workers and journalists in Gaza, but that Gaza model, you know, that doctrine is now being applied to Lebanon. So I thought Journicide was very, very fitting because he's a deliberate targeting of journalists. It's about the silencing of the truth. And what I wanted to do was bring a human story. I wanted to bring a face. I wanted to bring a human aspect to that story.
0: We'll also talk about Sean Murray's many years making films on the history and politics of the north of Ireland. All that and more coming up. Welcome to Democracy Now!, democracynow.org, The War and Peace Report. I'm Amy Goodman. Israel is continuing to bomb Lebanon, killing at least four people, despite calls by President Trump for Israeli Prime Minister Benjamin Netanyahu to be more responsible in Lebanon. Iran's accused Israel of violating the truce in Lebanon 84 times since the U.S. and Iran agreed to a memorandum of understanding to end the war in Iran and the region. While the text of the U.S.-Iran deal has not been made public, CNN says it's obtained the full 14-point agreement. The first point calls for a, quote, immediate and permanent end to the war on all fronts, including Lebanon, unquote. Iran's foreign minister, Abbas Araghchi, spoke in Tehran on Tuesday.
4: The end of the war also includes the end of occupation. Without the withdrawal of Israeli forces from the territories they have occupied in the war, a full end to the war has not been achieved, and any military attack by the Zionist regime on Lebanon from now on, as well as the continued occupation of Lebanese territories from now on, will, in our view, be considered a violation of the Memorandum of Understanding.
0: The U.S. and Iran are expected to formally sign the deal in the Swiss resort of Bürgenstock on Friday. Overnight, G7 leaders meeting in the French Alps issued a declaration supporting the U.S.-Iran deal, even though the text of the deal has not been released. In other news from Lebanon, an Israeli drone on Monday struck a journalist with the Iranian outlet Press TV while he was reporting from southern Lebanon. Hadi Hotet was reporting on camera at the time of the attack.
5: I'm in the center of Kfar Tibnit right now. The entrance of Kfar Tibnit from this side, an artillery strike just targeted the area behind me, as you can see. There is heavy drone activity in the vicinity, and of course the destruction, the amount of destruction is very strong. The Israelis did try to destroy the entire area.
0: The the journalist, Hadi Hotet, survived the attack, but was hit by 6 pieces of shrapnel. Later in the show, we'll look more at Israel's targeting of journalists with Sean Murray, director of the new documentary, Journicide, The War on Truth. It's premiering here at Docs Ireland Festival in Belfast on Thursday. Israel's Supreme Court's rejected an appeal by Dr. Hussam Abu Safia, the prominent Palestinian doctor from Gaza, who's been detained without charge for over 500 days. The court said its decision to continue Dr. Abu Safia's imprisonment is based on, quote, confidential materials withheld from Abu Safia and his legal team. Dr. Abu Safia was moved to solitary confinement 2 weeks ago. Last week, his family said they fear he's being tortured in Israeli detention after the doctor appeared by video link at a court hearing. Prior to his detention, Dr. Abu Safia served as a pediatrician and director of the Kamel Adwan Hospital in northern Gaza. The U.S. military's carried out another deadly strike on a boat in the eastern Pacific. U.S. Southern Command said the strike killed one person while 2 others survived. The U.S. military claimed the boat was engaged in drug trafficking, but once again offered no evidence. The U.S. has killed more than 200 people in over 60 boat strikes since last September. The Intercepts reported a high-ranking Pentagon officer admitted during a recent classified briefing that some of the casualties in at least one of the boat strikes may have been victims of human trafficking, not drug smugglers. In Minneapolis, federal prosecutors have announced charges against 15 anti-ICE activists who took part in protests against the Trump administration's deadly immigration crackdown in the Twin Cities earlier this year. The 15 people are accused of being part of an anti-fascist or Antifa group that, quote, violently oppose immigration law enforcement, unquote. The indictment names 2 groups, Direct Action Minnesota and Black Cat Workers Collective. Last fall, the Trump administration categorized Antifa as a domestic terror organization, even though Antifa is not an actual group. Protests took place Tuesday outside the federal courthouse in St. Paul after the charges were announced. U.S. Marshals responded by deploying pepper spray and aerosol grenades. We'll go to Minneapolis after headlines. Protests broke out Tuesday in Mississippi, 2 days after police in the city of Senatobia fatally shot a 1-year-old black boy named Cohen Wiley while responding to a shoplifting call at Walmart. Eyewitnesses said the boy's mother and a family friend were seen leaving the store carrying the boy along with a package of diapers. Police then opened fire on their car as it tried to leave the parking lot, killing the baby and critically injuring the other woman. Civil rights attorney Ben Crump is now representing the family. Crump said, quote, his mother, who has not been charged with any crime, says she was trying to communicate to officers that there was a baby in the car. They fired anyway, leading to the death of an innocent 1-year-old, Ben Crump said. The officer who shot the baby has been placed on leave. The Department of Justice is moving to block an NAACP lawsuit against Elon Musk's artificial intelligence company, XAI. The NAACP sued Musk's company for violating the Clean Air Act by running dozens of unpermitted gas-burning turbines in Mississippi to fuel a massive data center in Memphis. On Monday, the Justice Department said the lawsuit should be thrown out because it violates national security by, quote, seeking to shut off the power supply for artificial intelligence innovation that supports the Department of War's military operations, unquote. The FBI says it disrupted a plot to attack the recent UFC fight at the White House. 5 people have been arrested so far, including a 19-year-old man who said the goal was to jumpstart a revolution. The FBI claims that people had plotted to launch explosive-loaded drones during the wrestling event and then use snipers to gun down people fleeing the initial attack. Law enforcement was tipped off about the plot when the teenager's mother called police last week concerned about her son's recent purchase of firearms and his online communications with a group of people who'd represented themselves as ex-military who shared an ultra-religious Christian ideology. In news from Sudan, the United Nations reports drone strikes in Sudan have killed more than 1,000 civilians in the first months of the year. Both the Sudanese Armed Forces and the paramilitary Rapid Support Forces have carried out drone strikes as the war has expanded. According to the UN, 16 drone strikes have hit health centers. In other news from the region, Médecins Sans Frontières, Doctors Without Borders, has confirmed it's dismissed 18 staff members as part of an internal investigation into aid workers in Chad accused of sexually exploiting and abusing Sudanese refugee women and girls. An internal report by MSF uncovered 59 cases of alleged abuse. The Guardian newspaper has revealed a U.S. strike in Somalia last November killed at least 12 civilians, including 8 children and a pregnant woman. Despite the high civilian death toll, The Guardian reports the U.S. military neither opened an investigation nor publicly acknowledged that civilians were killed. Since returning to office, President Trump has waged a largely secret war in Somalia, bombing Somalia at an unprecedented rate. Last year, the U.S. carried out 123 airstrikes in Somalia, more than double the previous record. In health news, the Africa Centers for Disease Control and Prevention's warning the Ebola outbreak in the Democratic Republic of Congo could become the worst in history. The number of confirmed cases in the DRC has increased to 837, the official death toll nearly 200. The Africa CDC said more money is needed to trace potential infections to help halt the spread. In the United States, several counties in Texas have declared a state of disaster after the U.S. Department of Agriculture detected a dozen cases of New World screwworm in cattle, goats, and a dog. The parasite feeds off the flesh of warm-blooded animals and is often fatal. It was detected in a Texas calf on June 3rd, the first domestic screwworm infestation since the parasite was eradicated in the U.S. 60 years ago. In response, the Republican governor, Greg Abbott, announced plans to release hundreds of millions of genetically altered sterile flies in an effort to eradicate screwworm. Meanwhile, the Trump administration's tapped Agriculture Secretary Brooke Rollins to lead the federal response to the crisis.
6: So want to continue to ensure this does not affect the food supply system. This is not a virus. It is not a disease. It is a pest. And so we obviously are treating it as such.
0: According to a report by the food and agriculture news source AgriPulse, sweeping cuts to USAID by Elon Musk's so-called DOGE, the Department of Government Efficiency, last year included a program dedicated to tracking and preventing the spread of screwworm across the U.S.-Mexico border. Voters went to the polls in Oklahoma, Alabama, and Georgia Tuesday. In Georgia, the Trump-backed Congressman Mike Collins won the Republican Senate primary, defeating Derek Dooley, who'd been backed by Georgia's Governor Brian Kemp. Collins will face off against Democratic Senator John Ossoff in November. Meanwhile, the billionaire Rick Jackson, who won the Republican governor's race, defeating Burt Jones, who is backed by Trump. Jackson spent more than $100 million on the race. He'll face former Atlanta Mayor Keisha Lance Bottoms in November's general election for Georgia's governor. And in California, the Sacramento Metropolitan Cable Television Commission has voted unanimously to fully fund Access Sacramento for the next fiscal year. the nonprofit community media center, had faced severe budget cuts due to a dramatic drop in revenue from cable TV subscriptions. To see our recent interview with Joe Barr, executive director of Access Sacramento, the public access TV station, go to democracynow.org. And those are some of the headlines. This is Democracy Now!, democracynow.org, the War and Peace Report. I'm Amy Goodman in Belfast, Northern Ireland. We begin today's show in Minnesota, where federal prosecutors have announced criminal charges against 15 people in connection with anti-ICE protests in the Twin Cities earlier this year. The defendants are accused of, quote, conspiracy to impede or injure federal officers, unquote, during Trump's so-called Operation Metro Surge, which saw the deployment of thousands of federal immigration agents to Minnesota. Two U.S. citizens were killed by agents in the crackdown, Renee Good and Alex Preti, the VA nurse. The federal indictment names two organizations, Direct Action Minnesota and the Black Cat Workers Collective, which federal prosecutors have accused without evidence of having links to anti-fascist or Antifa groups. Last fall, President Trump categorized Antifa as a domestic terror organization, even though Antifa is not an actual group. Protests took place Tuesday outside the federal courthouse in St. Paul after the charges were announced. U.S. Marshals responded by deploying pepper spray and aerosol grenades. This is civil rights attorney Nakima Levy Armstrong, who's facing federal charges herself over an anti-ICE church protest in January.
7: With the 15 people who were arrested this morning for standing up, we have to continue to stand up for them. They put their necks on the lines. They put their bodies on the lines. They put their jobs on the line to stand up for freedom, justice, and equality. We need to be standing up for them. We need to be standing up for the Righteous 39. And we need to be standing up for the hundreds of other people still facing state and federal charges for standing up against fascism and authoritarianism.
0: That was civil rights attorney Nakima Levy Armstrong, who was arrested earlier this year for participating in an anti-ICE demonstration at City's Church in St. Paul, where one of the pastors worked for ICE. For more, we go to Minneapolis, where we're joined by Bruce Nestor, past president of the National Lawyers Guild and a criminal defense and immigration attorney. He represents one of the 15 defendants. Bruce, thanks so much for joining us. Can you explain these charges, and did they come as a surprise to you?
8: Good morning, Amy. These charges really did not come as a surprise. Here in Minnesota, we stand up and support people that stood up to ICE. As Nakima Levy Armstrong said, they were, you know, fighting for justice and democracy and opposing this brutal invasion. And so the fact that the U.S. Attorney's Office is trying to bring new charges against these individuals is not a surprise. It's part of their attempt to reframe a narrative and to claim that the federal agents were performing lawful functions and under attack when everything we saw on the ground was different. And so whether people were monitoring ICE, documenting, photographing, following, blowing whistles, or quite frankly, even impeding ICE, we stand in their corner and we support them here in Minnesota because they were here protecting our community.
0: So tell us about your own client, one of 15, and what does it mean to be charged with conspiracy? And the fact that the Trump administration has put Antifa, not a clear group, though they call it one, on the terrorist list. What does it mean to say that these people represent Antifa organizations?
8: All 15 of the defendants are members of the community, active in mutual aid, union members, workers, neighbors, people who are off, many of them well known. My particular client is a special education teacher, and all of them were involved in activities to try to respond to this federal invasion. What we're seeing is this attempt from this national security memorandum last September is to try to break off and isolate groups of people by labeling them domestic terrorists, by labeling them Antifa, and trying to allow federal government to target and repress certain groups of people based on these allegations. And one of the ways to do that is with this conspiracy charge. Conspiracy is a prosecutor's tool that allows them to try to hold everybody in a group accountable for what they claim a certain individual may have done. And what we see in this 94-page indictment is these references to speaking tours that people went on, describing what they were seeing in Minnesota. One individual is charged with stalking just for following an ICE agent with no threats, no other behavior, just following an ICE agent. So the conspiracy is really an attempt to broaden the net of federal law enforcement and to expand the ability of the federal government to target our movement and to foster repression.
0: So let's be clear. These 15 people have been charged, but the people who were responsible for the shooting deaths of Renee Good and Alex Preti have not been charged, and the federal government is not cooperating with state officials in investigating their deaths?
8: That's correct. The U.S. Attorney's Office here in Minnesota has done nothing to investigate and hold accountable the killers of Renee Good and Alex Preti. They have done everything they can to frustrate that an investigation of that nature. They haven't done anything to hold ICE officers accountable for the widespread violence that we saw committed by federal agents, dragging people out of their cars, dragging people with disabilities out of their cars, breaking windows, spreading tear gas in residential neighborhoods. This is the same U.S. Attorney's Office that brought charges against 36 people in January. Over half of those charges have been dismissed outright. Another 11 are on agreements where the charges will be dismissed if people behave for 6 months. There's a complete failure of this U.S. Attorney's Office to hold the real perpetrators of violence accountable. And in fact, the U.S. Attorney's Office experienced mass resignations in January of this year when the U.S. Attorney for Minnesota, Daniel Rosen, wanted to investigate Renee Good's family and friends for Antifa links instead of investigating her killer.
0: So, as you referred to, the Justice Department also charged six people in Illinois with conspiracy over protests last year at the Broadview Jail. But the government later dropped the charges amidst revelations of serious prosecutorial misconduct. Kat Ubagazala, one of the six charged at Broadview, she was also running for Congress at the time, posted this on social media Tuesday about the charges in Minnesota. She wrote, quote, "As the government raids Antifa groups, quote unquote, in Minneapolis with the same charges levied against myself and the rest of the Broadview Six, we need to be asking how they got this indictment. And its charges hopefully get dropped. We must remember the process is the punishment," end quote. We interviewed Kat earlier this month right after the charges against her were dropped. This is some of what she said.
9: The administration wants to make you fear speaking out. They want to make you fear the secret police and the idea that if you disagree with them, that you could not just face prosecution, but a lot worse. But that's the thing. There's a lot more of us than there are of them. And this case has shown in spectacular fashion, because we saw it to the end, how the government is not just being incompetent, but outright insidious in the prosecution of regular citizens.
0: So if you can tell us, Bruce Nestor, about the significance of the Broadview case, the judge was furious when she got the transcripts of the grand jury hearings. The grand jury originally voted not to indict the six. And then people were disqualified for their opposition. This, usually you don't see these grand jury transcripts. Now they have been made public. If you can explain, is this a continuation of that? All the charges were dropped. But as Kat said, the process is the punishment. what happened to these six people when they're taking on the federal government for a year.
8: Yeah, the Broadview 6 is really the most egregious example of misconduct by the U.S. Attorney's Office that we've seen in terms of the misconduct in front of the grand jury. And normally that type of misconduct is hidden from view because we don't get to see the grand jury transcripts. What we're really seeing is an expansion of these conspiracy charges across the country. I think the first one was in Plainview, Texas, for this noise demonstration outside a ICE detention facility, where it was expanded to prosecute all members of a political collective in the Dallas-Fort Worth area. We saw the use of conspiracy charges in Spokane, Washington, to prosecute multiple people who were really only acting at a demonstration together without any evidence of an agreement or a conspiracy. And I think Kat is right. The point of this is to spread fear, to try to divide us, and to try to get people to say these are the bad people, and but we also have to pull out, or we may get lumped into this group of people. So it's to spread fear and to encourage people not to stand up to ICE, and then it's to punish the people put into these federal prosecutions. Again, in Minnesota, 2/3 of the cases they've brought so far have been dismissed. But the financial toll, the toll on people's mental health, just the grinding process of taking on the federal government, being charged with a crime, the fear for your future, again, that's all part of making it so difficult for the people charged that they then send a message to other people, don't stand up to the brutality, the authoritarianism, and the growing fascism of the federal government.
0: Bruce Nestor, we want to thank you for being with us, past president of the National Lawyers Guild, criminal defense and immigration attorney in Minneapolis, represents one of the Minneapolis 15 who have been charged by the federal government for anti-ICE activity. Up next, what will the U.S.-Iran deal mean for Israel's war on Lebanon? We go to Tel Aviv to speak with Ori Goldberg. Stay with us.

0: Streets of Minneapolis, Bruce Springsteen performing at Democracy Now's 30th anniversary event in the historic Riverside Church in Harlem. This is Democracy Now!, democracynow.org, The War and Peace Report. I'm Amy Goodman. We're broadcasting from Belfast in the north of Ireland. The G7 summit continues in Evian-les-Bains, in the Alps in France. France with world leaders praising President Trump's so-called strong leadership amidst his tentative peace agreement with Iran. But questions linger about what's actually in the deal before the United States and Iran are scheduled to sign the MOU, the Memorandum of Understanding, in Switzerland on Friday. While the text of the U.S.-Iran deal has not been made public, CNN says it's obtained the full 14-point agreement. The first point calls for a, quote, immediate and permanent end to the war on all fronts, including Lebanon, unquote. Iran's accused Israel of violating the ceasefire in Lebanon at least 84 times in the days after Tehran reached the tentative deal to end the U.S. war. Iran's Foreign Minister Abbas Araghchi spoke from Tehran Tuesday.
1: The end of the war also includes the end of occupation. Without the withdrawal of Israeli forces from the territories they have occupied in the war, a full end to the war has not been achieved, and any military attack by the Zionist regime on Lebanon from now on, as well as the continued occupation of Lebanese territories from now on, will, in our view, be considered a violation of the Memorandum of Understanding.
0: Iranian officials warned of a harsh response if Israel continues to escalate after Israeli forces killed another four people in Lebanon. President Trump's criticized Israeli Prime Minister Benjamin Netanyahu, saying the Israeli leader has to be more responsible in Lebanon. Following news of the proposed U.S.-Iran deal, far-right Israeli National Security Minister Itamar Ben-Gvir said on social media, quote, Trump's agreement does not bind us. Israel is not subject to the United States. We are an independent and sovereign nation. My position is clear. We are not partners to this agreement with Iran. That does not ensure our security, and it doesn't bind us in any way, Ben-Gvir said. Meanwhile, Prime Minister Netanyahu's threatened Israeli forces will continue to occupy southern Lebanon in defiance of any ceasefire deal. For more on Israel's response, we go to Israel, to Tel Aviv, where we're joined by Ori Goldberg, Israeli political analyst and scholar, has written extensively on Iran and Israel. Ori, thanks for joining us again. Can you respond to what Ben-Gvir and Netanyahu are saying and what this deal that you, as far as you understand it, is all about between the U.S. and Iran?
2: Well, first of all, I think the most important aspect of the deal is what it's not about, and it's not about Israel. In that sense, both Ben-Gvir and Netanyahu are right, but to their own detriment, not as proof of their achievements. Israel was not included in the discussions. Israel asked to see an advanced draft of the MOU and was denied. This is an agreement between the United States and Iran, and it's based on Trump's interests and the Islamic Republic's interests. Israel is not a part of it. Does that mean that Israel is not bound by it? Ben-Gvir is a dyed-in-the-wool populist. All he wants to do is set things on fire and sit back and enjoy the flames and stick it to Israel's Palestinian citizens as well as to Israel's Palestinian objects as frequently as possible. Any statements from him are not worth the paper that they're published on if they're still published on paper. As far as Netanyahu is concerned, he is the leader of the country, but he has not completely detached himself from the United States. He can't afford to do that because he knows the truth. Israel can't do this alone. Israel cannot operate in Lebanon alone if it has invoked the ire of the world and specifically Washington towards it. The EU is just looking eagerly for an opportunity to sanction Israel, to review the Articles of Association with Israel, to show Trump that for once they're speaking the same language as he is. And I don't think Israel really has one significant ally left, which is, of course, Israel's doing because it has consistently and emphatically burned all of its bridges over the past year or so. So I really do think that the most important aspect of this agreement, other than American-Iranian cooperation, is that Israel is not seen as a regional axis, as a force for stabilization, or simply as an entity that must be recognized no matter what. Israel is just not in the game.
0: So the assessment by Trump that Netanyahu showed no judgment in ordering a strike on Beirut has been seized upon by Netanyahu's political rivals, also media commentators, ahead of the election that's scheduled in Israel for October. What's the current political landscape in Israel? And as Netanyahu faces this growing friction with Trump and Israel's most powerful military ally, of course, the United States, can you talk about the pressure he's facing within his own Likud party and where he stands? Is this shifting the Israeli population?
2: To the best of my understanding, the answer would be a resounding no. It's not shifting Israel's population. It's actually, and I think this is an interesting bit of the conundrum that you described, it's actually making Netanyahu and his policies seem even more inevitable. Because when his rivals criticize him, regardless whether they do it from the left or from the right, the only criticism that they have is you weren't strong enough. You didn't do enough to secure Israel's future. You didn't do enough to calm Israelis in the north, which means create a strip of land that is completely empty of Lebanese, not just of Hezbollah. And when Israeli politicians are saying this, what they're actually saying is that Netanyahu's basic assumption, only war and hopefully forever war, makes Israel safe, that assumption is correct. So actually, this is not bad for Netanyahu. As his rivals struggle to put forth some kind of alternative position, the only alternative they can offer or seem to be willing to offer is an alternative that says we would have done it better. What would they have done better? They would have managed the war better. They would have been stronger. They would have been able to create better cooperation with Trump. They would not have been so disrespectful. But all of this goes to Netanyahu's management capabilities, not to the principle at stake. When it comes to the principle at stake, there's a broad, broad consensus in Israeli Jewish society. And you can define it in various ways. One would be Jewish blood is worth more than non-Jewish blood in this case. Another would be the ultimate jackpot is complete. This is a term coined by Ehud Barak, our former prime minister, complete freedom of action for Israel, where Israel can do whatever it wants, attack whoever it wants for as long as it wants, and suffer none of the consequences. Most Israelis still believe that this is the way to go. Israelis are not supportive of any kind of resolution, especially not with the Palestinians. Israelis think of the Lebanese state as weak, as unable to control Hezbollah. People who live in the north, it's just published a story yesterday. It's been very quiet over the past 2 days in Israel's north. And all of the residents that they interviewed said, the quiet scares us more than when the action is on. So Israelis don't feel secure, and nobody has offered or even said that peace will make them more secure. There's some kind of agreed upon solution, diplomatic in orientation, would make them more secure. The only option that is still there, active and viable, as far as the great majority of Jewish Israelis are concerned, is war. So in that sense, Netanyahu comes out on top because he's been the one who's been fighting the war the whole time. And should it come to an election, I would think that that is what he would say. He would say, all of these people are saying that maybe mistakes were made, maybe I'm not good enough or capable enough, but ultimately, you all know that I'm right. And since none of his competitors have ever ventured any kind of opinion suggesting otherwise, Israelis would simply nod and vote for Netanyahu.
0: Finally, I want to ask you, Uri Goldberg, about Israeli Defense Minister Israel Katz saying Israeli troops will stay indefinitely in Lebanon and the Gaza Strip. Can you talk about Israel's treatment of Lebanon and Gaza?
2: Israel is trying to do to Lebanon what it has been doing to Gaza for nearly 3 years now, or at least the part of Lebanon that is in close proximity to Israel. It's trying to destroy it raze it to the ground, leave nothing standing, and thereby provide security for the Israeli north. I don't think Israel is gearing up towards an invasion of Lebanon. I'm sure that there are people on the hard Israeli right who would rejoice at such an invasion, but my understanding from both military and political circles is that this is not the plan that's being considered. As far as Gaza goes, Israel seems to be perpetrating a new status quo where Palestinians don't get enough food, where the humane conditions are deteriorating. Palestinians are open to disease, they're open to vermin. Palestinians are dying by the dozens every day, not just from Israeli bombings, but from Israeli-induced chaos, because they're still living in the rubble, basically, without Israel allowing them any kind of systematic reconstruction. But I do want to stress that Israel is doing this, or the fact that Israel is doing this, is, in my mind, a proof of Israel's weakness. All Israel can do is destroy, destroy or harm or kill. Now, a lot of blood will be shed by Israel, a lot of blood that should not have been shed because the world was too lenient, because the world wanted to give Israel some freedom of action, some leeway. But again, to the best of my understanding, Trump's had enough. He hasn't had enough because he cares about the Palestinians or about Lebanon. He's had enough of Netanyahu's disrespect. He's had enough of the notion that it's actually Netanyahu who's calling the shots. He's very sensitive to the conspiracy theories that are rife, suggesting that Netanyahu is blackmailing him through some sort of covert Epstein finding, or I don't know, whatever else he has on him, or simply denying him money from the Adelson family or whatever. Trump has had enough. He feels that he is not just within his rights, but within a general comfort zone to berate Netanyahu. And I think he's right. I think the EU agrees with him. I think China agrees with him. I don't think there's anybody in the world who sees Netanyahu as a trusted leader. Last thing I want to say about our defense minister, he's a hollow trumpet. He echoes his master's voice. He's not responsible for any kind of serious initiative. While he has some authority, he really does not call the shots on either policy or even day-to-day action. He's, pardon the use of the expression, a blowhard.
0: Ori Goldberg, I want to thank you for being with us. Israeli political analyst, scholar in Tel Aviv, written extensively on Iran and Israel. Coming up, genocide, the war on truth. We'll be joined by filmmaker Sean Murray to talk about his film on the targeting of journalists in Lebanon and more. Joining us here in Belfast in the north of Ireland. Stay with us.

0: Farewell to My Love by Patrick Campbell Lyons. This is Democracy Now!, democracynow.org, the War and Peace Report. I'm Amy Goodman. We are broadcasting from Belfast in the north of Ireland. Here at Docs Ireland, the film about Democracy Now!, Steal This Story, Please, premiered last night at the Queen's Cinema here in Belfast as on the first night of the film festival. We turn now to Lebanon, where an Israeli drone on Monday struck a journalist with the Iranian outlet Press TV while he was reporting from southern Lebanon. Hadi Hotet was reporting on camera at the time of the attack.
1: I'm in the center of Kfar Tibnit right now. The entrance of Kfar Tibnit from this side, an artillery strike just targeted the area behind me. As you can see, there is heavy drone activity in the vicinity. And of course, the destruction, the amount of destruction is very strong. The Israelis did try to destroy the entire area.
0: The journalist, Hadi Hotet, survived the attack, but was hit by 6 pieces of shrapnel. Over 260 journalists and media workers have been killed by Israel in Gaza since October 7, 2023. With Israel's latest and ongoing assault on Lebanon, the death toll of journalists there has reached 29. Irish filmmaker Sean Murray investigated the killings of 4 of those journalists. On March 28, journalists Ali Shoaib and brother and sister Fatima and Mohammed Fatouni were killed all together in an Israeli drone strike on their car. On April 22nd, Amal Khalil was injured in an airstrike and died from her injuries after waiting for hours inside a bomb building as rescuers awaited clearance from Israeli forces to reach her. Sean Murray's new feature documentary, premiering here in Belfast at Docs Ireland, is called Journicide: The War on Truth. This is a clip from the trailer.
2: This is not a film about war, but rather a decree to bear witness. It's a film about friendship, love, and the indomitable will of the human spirit. As Lebanon burns, silence has now become the greatest weapon of oppression. This is a tale of those that vowed different. A story of the gatekeepers of truth.
0: That's a clip from the film Journicide, The War on Truth, by director Sean Murray, who joins us here in the Belfast studio. Sean, it's great to have you with us. Very painful times. You know, we started with this latest targeting of a journalist, Hadi Hatit, in Lebanon. You knew him?
3: Yeah, well, Hadi Hatit works for Press TV. I think inadvertently that Hadi's maybe featured in the documentary. He was there in Sur, which is Tyre, in the media compound when I was there, as you'll see in the film. But, yeah, he's just one of many who have to live with the targeting every day in Lebanon.
0: So talk about your film and why you chose to call it Journicide.
3: Well, I think Journicide effectively gives the explicit nature of the targeting and killing of journalists. I think it fits perfectly. I think not only do we see the targeting of journalists, but it's the double tap strikes that we see with the Gaza doctrine that is now being applied in Lebanon. So in the case of

0: Ali, Fatima and Muhammad. The original strike killed Ali and Muhammad, and it was a double tap then that killed Fatima, Muhammad's sister, in the second strike. So this is a deliberate targeting of journalists. The reasons behind that is to, of course, silence what is happening in Lebanon, the ethnic cleansing that's going on, the mass war crimes that's being committed. But Lebanon is a little bit different. Israel does not have the geographical repressive abilities that they did in Gaza. And we see that now playing out. And hopefully we see this week that something might be changing when we're seeing a ceasefire. All we can do is hope.
1: I want to go to a clip of Ali Shoaib. I'm going to see if we have it.
2: Because the whole of it now revolves around us, I feel myself, since the photographer who was accompanying me day and night for months has now become a martyr. I miss him, just as I miss my colleagues at Al-Mayadeen, the martyrs Mohammed Ruda and Ghassan Najjar. In this place, the martyrs fell this dawn. This was an area dedicated solely to journalists' accommodation. Here, we used to live. We would leave in the morning for the front and return in the evening to this place, a place that everyone now knows as being dedicated to journalists. The Israeli enemy carried out a raid at dawn with its warplanes on this place. It destroyed several accommodation facilities. It killed three martyrs, and a number of journalists were wounded. There are no weapons here, no military presence, and no one affiliated with the military.
1: And no one affiliated with the military, Ali Shoaib says. Talk about what happened to him and then how the Israeli military tried to destroy his reputation. On March 28th, Ali Shoaib would also be killed by an Israeli drone strike, along with, as you said, the reporter's brother and sister, Fatima and Mohammed Fatouni.
0: Well, this original clip is with the media compound in South Lebanon where Ali and his colleagues were staying. Ali describes it's the first attempt to kill him. Ali was staying there himself and survived the attack. And not long afterwards, he himself was killed. But as we've seen being applied, the same principles that are applied in Gaza, these lies and these slanders came very quickly with Israel regarding Ali Shoaib. So we had seen almost immediately a photo of Ali in a Hezbollah uniform, where half of the photo is cut between his press uniform and a Hezbollah uniform. And the statement that was put out by IDF was that Ali was a member of the elite Radwan forces of Hezbollah. Now, very strangely, it was Fox News in the US that questioned the veracity of the photo of Ali Shoaib. And after being quizzed by Fox News, the IDF, the Israelis, then said that the photo was photoshopped.
1: So I want to go to another of the journalists who you profile. On April 22nd, the prominent Lebanese journalist from South Lebanon, Amal Khalil, a correspondent for the daily newspaper Al-Akhbar, along with her colleague, photographer Zineb Faraj, attempted to seek shelter from Israeli drone strikes, which prevented rescue and medical workers from rescuing them both. 6 hours later, by the time rescuers were able to find Amal, she was dead. I want to turn to another clip, Sean, from your film, Genocide. This is Amal Khalil's niece.
3: Amal is my aunt, and she is also the bravest person I know. Whenever she talked, people would silence themselves, and she was never scared. She received threats. She put smiles on everyone's faces whenever she walked in any room. I am very proud of Amal.
1: So that was Amal Khalil's niece. Sean Murray, talk about who Amal Khalil was and the horror of that day when she and Zineb took refuge. Well, explain what happened to them.
0: Well, first of all, Amal was a much beloved journalist in South Lebanon. She, in many ways, on the 20th of November, when Ali Shwab was killed with Fatima and Muhammad, she had picked up the mantle of Ali in the sense that she was the go-to journalist for other international journalists and those in South Lebanon to contact regarding information they needed in the South. She, like Ali, knew every blade of grass in the South, but also she was so well received with many organisations, as I said, much beloved. What had happened to Amal that day was that she was travelling to a village in South Lebanon.
1: Can I ask, had she already been warned by the IDF getting calls?
0: Oh, yes, yes. So beforehand, maybe a number of weeks beforehand, she was told, and I quote the IDF themselves, that her head would be removed from her shoulders if she continued to document what was happening in the South. So that's exactly what Amal was doing that day. She was documenting the war crimes in the South, the destruction of villages. She was in a convoy of two cars. The car in front was hit with a drone. A number of journalists were killed there, who Amal knew. Amal and her friend got out of the car, Zainab Faraj, got out of the car. They hid under a tree and phoned family members and colleagues. They then moved very quickly to a house across the road. By this stage, the president of Lebanon had been contacted by her colleagues.
1: President Aoun.
0: President Aoun. He effectively made calls to the mechanism, which is a committee that's set up between the Lebanese army, the Israeli army, and an American mediator. And that committee was set up to effectively deal with issues around peace between Lebanon and Israel. So pretty early on, and I mean in the first 10 minutes, everyone was aware that Amal Khalil, Amal and Zainab were in that house. Attempts were made to rescue both of them, but the Israeli army then bombed the road as the Lebanese army were approaching. The fire did not stop. And the car that Amal was in was then droned after all this. So not very long later, the Red Cross, along with the Lebanese army, were then gained access, to the house after the house had been hit. So eventually the house was hit and there was no more contact from Amal. Zainab was rescued. Then the Israeli fire started again, so they had to stop the search of Amal. And it wasn't until a number of hours later, maybe 11 o'clock, after this original incident began at about 20 past 2 in the afternoon, that they found Amal's lifeless body on the basement of the house.
1: I want to ask you about the solidarity between people in Northern Ireland and the north of Ireland and the people of Palestine and also Lebanon. I saw you yesterday near your house, near the mural, as it's called in Irish, of Bobby Sands, the famous hunger striker who died of starvation, but during his hunger strike ran for the British Parliament and won. His was one of many murals, now a number of them, images of Gaza. I mean, you have the poet Rafat Al-Arir killed in an Israeli military strike in Gaza. His poem, If I Must Die, is written out on the wall. And why you did this film and that solidarity that you feel, the significance of these two movements?
0: It's very pertinent you had mentioned the mural of Bobby Sands. I mean, the thread that runs through my work is how we, I mean, just to give a bit of context to the conflict here, the community that I came from, there was a kind of a monopoly of victimhood. So the media was used to vilify the community that I come from. So I come from a what would be widely known as a Catholic Irish Republican community, where we had a what you would say, a low-intensity civil war for over 30 years here. where many civilians were killed, and many combatants were killed, members of the IRA, members of the British soldiers, members of the British paramilitary police. So we had that over 3,500 people killed in the conflict for over 30 years. And you have to remember, as you walk through Belfast streets, you know, every corner that you turned in that short tour, there were many people killed in those streets. So
1: I should warn you, we have 30 seconds.
0: Okay. So, yes, yeah, so it's very, very important that the murals were, and the thread that runs through my work, is that we need to reclaim historical memory, and murals are a very, very important part of that, as well as the work that I do now.
1: And the solidarity with Palestine?
0: Yes, and that of course, encapsulates the solidarity of Palestine, because we see that in the murals, along with the politics that we have suffered ourselves here.
1: I want to thank you, Sean Murray, for coming in to Northern Vision Community Television here in Belfast. Sean Murray is a documentary filmmaker, new feature film premiering at Docs Ireland Festival Thursday called Journocide, The War on Truth. Thanks to everyone here at Northern Visions TV, Dave Hindman, Dean Hagen, Dave Caskey, Jamie Finley, Kieran Brolehan, Eamon Higgins, Shauna Lawson, Simon Goliger, and Alva Lynch and Jeff Williams. That does it for our show. I'll be in Vermont for the weekend with Steal a Story, Please. I'm Amy Goodman from Belfast.

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1: 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Two Nights of Pinky and the Floyd, Thursday and Friday, the 18th and 19th. Melvin Seals and JGB on Saturday, the 20th. 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The Mountain Grass Unit on Wednesday, June 24th. Johnny Dango on Thursday, the 25th. Two Nights of Mole, Friday and Saturday, the 26th and 27th of June. Terrapin Flyer on Sunday, June 28th. And many more. You can find more information, schedules, and tickets at pinecreeklodgemontana.com. They hope to see you soon for some music between the pines.
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0: This is Human Capital, news and features of Montana government. I'm J.P. Pomnikowski. 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In recent years, some people in primarily Western states, including some Republican lawmakers in Montana, have pushed for more raw milk, but public health officials and legislatures have been reluctant to rescind processing raw milk, processes that prevent human illnesses. Now, Idaho health officials say that nearly 60 people so far have gotten sick after drinking raw milk in the past 2 weeks. The Idaho Department of Health and Welfare reported that most of the people got sick after drinking raw milk from two different milking operations, one in North Idaho and another in Southern Idaho. The infections and illnesses started May 19th. Raw milk is not pasteurized, meaning that the milk is not sterilized in a process that involves heating the milk to kill bacteria, including Campylobacter, E. coli, Listeria, and Salmonella. All those bacteria can be present in raw milk and can cause severe human illnesses and even deaths. So far, 45 of the people who got sick drinking raw milk in Idaho tested positive for Campylobacteriosis, a bacterial infection. But not everyone who got sick from the raw milk has been tested, so more illnesses and illnesses from different types of bacteria could still be found. Symptoms of infections caused by bacteria in raw milk include vomiting, diarrhea, abdominal pain, fever, and dehydration. Complications can be severe, especially in people at higher risk, such as young children, pregnant women, the elderly, and people with compromised immune systems. A study has found that a positive attitude can boost the effects of vaccines. Scientists say that when patients recall a happy memory or visualize a happy or positive event, that thinking positively right after a shot might boost the immune system's antibody response. Researchers trained healthy adult volunteers to activate a reward region of the brain using upbeat mental strategies, such as recalling meaningful moments and imagining future successes while lying in a brain scanner. After 4 training sessions, all participants received a hepatitis B vaccine, and researchers tested their blood to measure antibody levels against a control group. They found that participants who more strongly activated the reward region also showed a stronger immune response to the hepatitis B vaccine. Study co-author Talma Hendler said, "It's the first demonstration in humans in what seems to be a causal manner that if you learn how to recruit your reward system in the brain, the effectiveness of immunization increases." The findings could be useful in developing ways to help the immune system to fight infections. That said, researchers stress that consciously generated positive expectations are no substitute for medical treatment. Co-author Nitzan Lubyanikar said, "The approach we tested is intended solely as a complementary tool that may enhance immune responsiveness to vaccination. It cannot and is not meant to replace vaccines or standard medical care." Wednesday through Saturday, June 17 through 20th, Montana Shakespeare in the Parks gives free performances of Much Ado About Nothing at 8 p.m. each night at the MSU Duck Pond Grove. Audience members are encouraged to arrive early for pre-show entertainment beginning at 7 p.m. before the main performance at 8. People can bring a lawn blanket or camp chair and enjoy professional Shakespeare under the summer sky. Seating is first come, first serve, and the event is free to attend. That's Montana Shakespeare in the Parks in Bozeman with free performances of Much Ado About Nothing, Wednesday through Saturday, June 17 through 20th, 8 p.m. each night at the MSU Duck Pond Grove. This is J.P. 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
1: I'm Dr. Anthony Lizowitz, and this is Climate Connections. Sports are a big part of many kids' lives, but climate change is disrupting their ability to play. In a survey by the Aspen Institute, U.S. parents reported that their kids missed an average of 7 days of practices and competitions in 2024 due to extreme and changing weather conditions. For example, extreme heat or wildfire smoke can make it unsafe to play outside. Heavy rain can flood fields. And a major storm can wipe out facilities.
2: Goals, nets, balls can also be completely threatened in the event of an incident of extreme weather.
1: Jessica Murphy is an assistant professor in the Department of Exercise and Sports Science at the University of North Carolina at Chapel Hill. She says college and professional teams may have the resources to quickly recover after extreme weather, but that's often not the case for youth sports teams.
2: We don't see these organizations rebuild or relocate in the same way we do at the higher levels.
1: And community sports programs, which provide affordable access to athletics, often have the hardest time recovering. So as the climate warms, some kids may have fewer opportunities to play and compete. Climate Connections is produced by the Yale Center for Environmental Communication. To learn more about climate change, visit climateconnections.org.

0: I'm Rick Smith, and this is Labor History in Two.
1: On this day in labor history, the year was 1913. That was the day the industrial workers of the world led a strike at Studebaker in Detroit. IWW organizers Matilda Rabinowitz, Jack Welch, and others arrived in Detroit to organize. They gave lunchtime speeches outside the auto plant. Their speeches were so popular with Ford workers that managers at the Highland Park plant stopped allowing workers to take their lunches outside and had the organizers arrested. They moved on to try to organize Studebaker, where they had supporters inside. Workers there had complaints similar to those at Ford, namely long hours and endless speed up. At Studebaker, workers were also angry when management changed the way they were paid from weekly to every other week. IWW supporter Dale Schlosser was fired from Studebaker's number 3 plant as he tried to circulate a petition for a return to weekly paydays. Word spread like wildfire, and 3,500 workers walked off the job in the first auto strike in Detroit. Rabinowitz and Walsh led a 7-mile march of thousands to Studebaker plant number 1, and then downtown to Studebaker plant 5, calling workers out on strike. By the end of the day, nearly 6,000 workers speaking a number of different languages voted for IWW representation and put together a list of grievances. IWW organizers envisioned an industry-wide strike, and 2,000 strikers marched to the Packard plant the next day to call those workers out to join the strike. There, they were met and beaten by police. The strike and organizing drive was quickly crushed. Rabinowitz remarked that workers returning to Studebaker were even more determined to fight. IWW organizer Frank Bond observed, "The strike was not for a few days or weeks, but maybe 20 or 30 years."
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1: It's time for Field Notes, brought to you by the Montana Natural History Center. On a late afternoon walk down to the banks of Nine Mile Creek, northwest of Missoula, our dogs were quick to run to the water to wade and cool off. As they splashed into the creek, a cloud of orange rose from the water's edge and swirled above us. It took a moment to make sense of it all. It was too soon for swirls of cascading autumn leaves, and the formation of this sudden dispatch had a certain energy to it. This orange blast of color moved with purpose. I watched as the orange specks took shape. A colorful chorus of California tortoiseshell butterflies had descended on the banks of the creek. Some were perched on rocks, still warm from the day's sun, and others moved slowly through the soil and sand at the water's edge. In addition to their vibrant color, what surprised me on this autumn day were their numbers. Dozens and dozens of delicate orange wings seemed to hover and swarm together. I would learn later that this butterfly is known for its mass migrations. And in years when their population soars, their swarms can span for miles upon miles, a vast hue of orange weaving across the sky. The California tortoiseshell, Nymphalis californica, sports bright orange wings with black spots and a black border with ragged edges. The underside of the wings is a muted brown and resembles a dried leaf, the perfect camouflage when it sits on branches or stems. Their range extends from western Canada to Baja California and east to Montana. These colorful swarms can be found in forest clearings, woodlands, and even in foothill canyons. The California tortoiseshell is also known for its long lifespan, with some adults living up to 10 months. They spend much of their lives, however, in hibernation or estivation, a period of inactivity that allows these insects to survive periods of extreme heat and drought. They are some of the first butterflies we will see in late winter and early

spring. These winged adults emerge often in late February or early March to lay their eggs on the tender leaves of their preferred host plant, wild lilac. The eggs then hatch into black caterpillars with white spots that feed and grow before emerging into adult butterflies. Here in Montana, a new generation emerges in late July and August. Soon after their arrival, however, they will complete a short summer hibernation when the days are long and hot, and appear once again in late summer and fall. As our days begin to cool, they will head into their winter hibernation and begin to fly again once the weather warms in March or April. Unlike other beach-bound butterflies, the California tortoiseshell does not migrate long distances to a warmer climate for the winter. In Montana, they move to lower elevations or find protected areas to hibernate in the colder months, staying local rather than making a long-distance journey. How do they stay protected from freezing temperatures? It turns out they have their own protective antifreeze, glycerol, a natural chemical that prevents ice crystals from forming inside their small bodies and protects them from freezing temperatures. While their life cycle appears to be tied directly to wild lilacs in the caterpillar stage, these orange wonders eat plant vegetation and even mud in their butterfly form. It turns out they also like concrete surfaces for the heat the pavement absorbs and for the minerals and salts they seek for hydration. This explosion of color among dried autumn grasses is a reminder that nature offers up its beauty in surprising moments all year. And this part of nature's tapestry takes to the fields and sky in a glorious orange hue. I'm Dawn Gelderlos for Field Notes, brought to you by the Montana Natural History Center, providing natural history education for schools and the public throughout Montana. For information about upcoming events and programs at the center, call 406-327-0405 or visit our website at montananaturalist.org.

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2: 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This is Human Capital, news and features of Montana government. I'm J.P. Pomnikowski. 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In recent years, some people in primarily Western states, including some Republican lawmakers in Montana, have pushed for more raw milk, but public health officials and legislatures have been reluctant to rescind processing raw milk, processes that prevent human illnesses. Now, Idaho health officials say that nearly 60 people so far have gotten sick after drinking raw milk in the past 2 weeks. The Idaho Department of Health and Welfare reported that most of the people got sick after drinking raw milk from two different milking operations, one in North Idaho and another in Southern Idaho. The infections and illnesses started May 19th. Raw milk is not pasteurized, meaning that the milk is not sterilized in a process that involves heating the milk to kill bacteria, including Campylobacter, E. coli, Listeria, and Salmonella. All those bacteria can be present in raw milk and can cause severe human illnesses and even deaths. So far, 45 of the people who got sick drinking raw milk in Idaho tested positive for Campylobacteriosis, a bacterial infection. But not everyone who got sick from the raw milk has been tested, so more illnesses and illnesses from different types of bacteria could still be found. Symptoms of infections caused by bacteria in raw milk include vomiting, diarrhea, abdominal pain, fever, and dehydration. Complications can be severe, especially in people at higher risk, such as young children, pregnant women, the elderly, and people with compromised immune systems. A study has found that a positive attitude can boost the effects of vaccines. Scientists say that when patients recall a happy memory or visualize a happy or positive event, that thinking positively right after a shot might boost the immune system's antibody response. Researchers trained healthy adult volunteers to activate a reward region of the brain using upbeat mental strategies, such as recalling meaningful moments and imagining future successes while lying in a brain scanner. After 4 training sessions, all participants received a hepatitis B vaccine, and researchers tested their blood to measure antibody levels against a control group. They found that participants who more strongly activated the reward region also showed a stronger immune response to the hepatitis B vaccine. Study co-author Talma Hendler said, "It's the first demonstration in humans in what seems to be a causal manner that if you learn how to recruit your reward system in the brain, the effectiveness of immunization increases." The findings could be useful in developing ways to help the immune system to fight infections. That said, researchers stress that consciously generated positive expectations are no substitute for medical treatment. Co-author Nitzan Lubyanaker said, "The approach we tested is intended solely as a complementary tool that may enhance immune responsiveness to vaccination. It cannot and is not meant to replace vaccines or standard medical care." Wednesday through Saturday, June 17 through 20th, Montana Shakespeare in the Parks gives free performances of Much Ado About Nothing at 8 p.m. each night at the MSU Duck Pond Grove. Audience members are encouraged to arrive early for pre-show entertainment beginning at 7 p.m. before the main performance at 8. People can bring a lawn blanket or camp chair and enjoy professional Shakespeare under the summer sky. Seating is first come, first serve, and the event is free to attend. That's Montana Shakespeare in the Parks in Bozeman with free performances of Much Ado About Nothing, Wednesday through Saturday, June 17th through 20th, 8 p.m. each night at the MSU Duck Pond Grove. This is J.P. 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
1: I'm Dr. Anthony Lizowitz, and this is Climate Connections. Sports are a big part of many kids' lives, but climate change is disrupting their ability to play. In a survey by the Aspen Institute, U.S. parents reported that their kids missed an average of 7 days of practices and competitions in 2024 due to extreme and changing weather conditions. For example, extreme heat or wildfire smoke can make it unsafe to play outside. Heavy rain can flood fields. And a major storm can wipe out facilities.
2: Goals, nets, balls can also be completely threatened in the event of an incident of extreme weather.
1: Jessica Murphy is an assistant professor in the Department of Exercise and Sports Science at the University of North Carolina at Chapel Hill. She says college and professional teams may have the resources to quickly recover after extreme weather, but that's often not the case for youth sports teams.
2: We don't see these organizations rebuild or relocate in the same way we do at the higher levels.
1: And community sports programs, which provide affordable access to athletics, often have the hardest time recovering. So as the climate warms, some kids may have fewer opportunities to play and compete. Climate Connections is produced by the Yale Center for Environmental Communication. To learn more about climate change, visit climateconnections.org.
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0: I'm Rick Smith, and this is Labor History in 2. On this day in labor history, the year was 1913. That was the day the industrial workers of the world led a strike at Studebaker in Detroit. IWW organizers Matilda Rabinowitz, Jack Welch, and others arrived in Detroit to organize. They gave lunchtime speeches outside the auto plant. Their speeches were so popular with Ford workers that managers at the Highland Park plant stopped allowing workers to take their lunches outside and had the organizers arrested. They moved on to try to organize Studebaker, where they had supporters inside. Workers there had complaints similar to those at Ford, namely long hours and endless speed up. At Studebaker, workers were also angry when management changed the way they were paid from weekly to every other week. IWW supporter Dale Schlosser was fired from Studebaker's No. 3 plant as he tried to circulate a petition for a return to weekly paydays. Word spread like wildfire, and 3,500 workers walked off the job in the first auto strike in Detroit. Rabinowitz and Walsh led a 7-mile march of thousands to Studebaker plant No. 1, and then downtown to Studebaker plant 5, calling workers out on strike. By the end of the day, nearly 6,000 workers speaking a number of different languages voted for IWW representation and put together a list of grievances. IWW organizers envisioned an industry-wide strike, and 2,000 strikers marched to the Packard plant the next day to call those workers out to join the strike. There, they were met and beaten by police. The strike and organizing drive was quickly crushed. Rabinowitz remarked that workers returning to Studebaker were even more determined to fight. IWW organizer Frank Bond observed, "The strike was not for a few days or weeks, but maybe 20 or 30 years."
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2: 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You can find more information, schedules, and tickets at pinecreeklodgemontana.com. 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
1: It's time for Field Notes, brought to you by the Montana Natural History Center. It's spring, my favorite season. The days stretch longer, the streams swell, wildflowers pop into bloom, and my perennial adversary makes its reappearance. I first learned about Canada thistle through a somewhat passive-aggressive email sent by our HOA. The prior owners had a history of neglect when it came to fighting these invasive and prolific invaders. Our neighbors must have realized that upon moving in, our plan was to wave the white flag more out of an ignorance that we were sharing our yard with these persistent underground creepers. So the email included a friendly reminder that under Montana law, we were required to ensure that these invasive and noxious plants were dealt with. With a Googled image of Canada thistle open on my phone in one hand, I started walking around our front yard and quickly realized that the pretty purple wildflowers I had commented on when we moved in were in fact these perennial weeds. I began searching the internet for how to get rid of the extensive network of former pretty wildflowers, now noxious weeds, in my two-acre yard. Turns out, Canada thistle, Cercium arvens, also known as creeping thistle, is a spreading perennial weed that appears across much of the northern United States. In our case, it sprawled across much of the front lawn, marching towards our front door. I was ready to do battle. I reached down towards the first large thistle I saw and wrapped my fingers around the stem. Recoiling, I realized that this thistle had armored itself with serrated leaves with spiny edges. Growing their way through the Americas, creeping thistle is a part of the aster family, and its blooms are composed of composite flowers. Native to Eurasia, the plant is known in some places as cursed thistle, an apt name. My yard was cursed by a botanical hydra. The plant is widespread in various habitats like pastures, fields, woodlands, riparian areas, and of course, my yard, former farmland. Creeping thistle notably appears where humans appear. I soon learned that, like many invasive weeds, removing creeping thistle is not a one-time event, but rather a Sisyphean process. Weeks hunched over in the sun pulling spiky thistle from the ground must have reoriented my moral compass because I found myself longing for a truckload of chemicals to spray across my yard. Canada thistle's ability to spread through both seeds and

0: sand budding from underground roots, which can reach more than 15 feet out and 6 feet down, meant that we were at a stalemate. If I took one day off, I would return to more thistle than before. After each weed-pulling session, I felt like one battle had been won, but in a few days, the enemy was back at the gates. What ultimately brought a temporary pause to this stalemate was the first snow, when the thistle goes dormant for the winter. And with the arrival of spring, it begins again. This spring, however, I learned a new, game-changing fact about my adversary in a foraging class. It's edible. The idea that I could eat my enemy created some comedic fortitude as I prepared for my first weeding session of the season. Thistle stalks are crispier and juicier in spring, sometimes curved and tangled like they're still figuring out how to reach for the sky after months underground. I pulled up the inaugural thistle, brushed off the dirt, and took a tentative bite of the spikeless lower stem. The taste reminded me of crisp lettuce. I continued weeding and occasionally snacked on some more thistle. Each bite of thistle dulled the sharp edge of my dislike for the plant, and I've since learned to appreciate it more. Young thistle leaves can be rolled up to neutralize the spines and eaten whole. Thistle tops can serve as a potherb, and young stalks can be peeled and eaten raw. My relationship with thistle has changed, and even though I do not plan to let the thistle take over my yard, I see its value. This morning, with the grass still wet with dew, I walk barefoot into the yard. I reach down towards the young thistle growing out of the grass. As my fingers find the stem, I'm no longer pulling weeds, but gathering for my table. Today's field note was written by Emily Chu in the Montana Master Naturalist class at the Montana Outdoor Science School. I'm Allison DeYoung for Field Notes, brought to you by the Montana Natural History Center, providing natural history education for schools and the public throughout Montana. For more information about upcoming events and programs at the center, call 406-327-0405 or visit our website at montananaturalists.org.
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1: This is Human Capital, news and features of Montana government. I'm J.P. Pomnikowski. 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In recent years, some people in primarily Western states, including some Republican lawmakers in Montana, have pushed for more raw milk, but public health officials and legislatures have been reluctant to rescind processing raw milk, processes that prevent human illnesses. Now, Idaho health officials say that nearly 60 people so far have gotten sick after drinking raw milk in the past 2 weeks. The Idaho Department of Health and Welfare reported that most of the people got sick after drinking raw milk from two different milking operations, one in North Idaho and another in Southern Idaho. The infections and illnesses started May 19th. Raw milk is not pasteurized, meaning that the milk is not sterilized in a process that involves heating the milk to kill bacteria, including Campylobacter, E. coli, Listeria, and Salmonella. All those bacteria can be present in raw milk and can cause severe human illnesses and even deaths. So far, 45 of the people who got sick drinking raw milk in Idaho tested positive for Campylobacteriosis, a bacterial infection. But not everyone who got sick from the raw milk has been tested, so more illnesses and illnesses from different types of bacteria could still be found. Symptoms of infections caused by bacteria in raw milk include vomiting, diarrhea, abdominal pain, fever, and dehydration. Complications can be severe, especially in people at higher risk, such as young children, pregnant women, the elderly, and people with compromised immune systems. A study has found that a positive attitude can boost the effects of vaccines. Scientists say that when patients recall a happy memory or visualize a happy or positive event, that thinking positively right after a shot might boost the immune system's antibody response. Researchers trained healthy adult volunteers to activate a reward region of the brain using upbeat mental strategies, such as recalling meaningful moments and imagining future successes while lying in a brain scanner. After 4 training sessions, all participants received a hepatitis B vaccine, and researchers tested their blood to measure antibody levels against a control group. They found that participants who more strongly activated the reward region also showed a stronger immune response to the hepatitis B vaccine. Study co-author Talma Hendler said, "It's the first demonstration in humans in what seems to be a causal manner that if you learn how to recruit your reward system in the brain, the effectiveness of immunization increases." The findings could be useful in developing ways to help the immune system to fight infections. That said, researchers stress that consciously generated positive expectations are no substitute for medical treatment. Co-author Nitzan Lubianiker said, "The approach we tested is intended solely as a complementary tool that may enhance immune responsiveness to vaccination. It cannot and is not meant to replace vaccines or standard medical care." Wednesday through Saturday, June 17 through 20th, Montana Shakespeare in the Parks gives free performances of Much Ado About Nothing at 8 p.m. each night at the MSU Duck Pond Grove. Audience members are encouraged to arrive early for pre-show entertainment beginning at 7 p.m. before the main performance at 8. People can bring a lawn blanket or camp chair and enjoy professional Shakespeare under the summer sky. Seating is first come, first serve, and the event is free to attend. That's Montana Shakespeare in the Parks in Bozeman with free performances of Much Ado About Nothing, Wednesday through Saturday, June 17th through 20th, 8 p.m. each night at the MSU Duck Pond Grove. 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

0: Welcome to this Forthright Radio for June 12th, 2026. I'm Joy LaClaire. Returning to be our guest today is internationally renowned public intellectual, writer and cultural and political critic, McMaster University Chair for Scholarship in the Public Interest, and the Paulo Freire Distinguished Scholar in Critical Pedagogy, Professor Henry Giroux. He has authored or co-authored over 65 books. He is on the board of directors for truthout.org. His books have been translated into many languages. Despite these illustrious credentials, he is never dull in conversation, and he certainly isn't in this one, which was recorded via Zoom on June 5th, 2026. Welcome back to Forthright Radio, Professor Henry Giroux. Thank you for joining us again.
1: It's always a pleasure, Joy. Thanks for having me back.
0: Henry, in your article for March 17th, 2026, headlined MAGA Aesthetics and Fascist Power, Spectacles of White Supremacy, you wrote, "Fascism educates before it rules, working through spectacle, cruelty, myth, facile beauty, and erasure long before it consolidates power through formal political institutions. In the Trump era, this spectacle-driven authoritarianism illuminates the aestheticization of power by offering pageantry and the pleasure of submission as beautifying practices that celebrate war, hierarchy, a survival of the fittest ethos, regressive individualism, and the militarization of everyday life. Fascism aestheticizes politics to render domination pleasurable, converting power into spectacle and obedience into desire. And this logic is now unmistakably visible in the visual culture that saturates Trump-era authoritarianism. Politics in this sense follows culture because political agency itself is culturally produced, not merely through policy or ideas, but through affect, image, and embodiment." Okay, so that's the end of my quoting you, Henry. Now, on June 14th, 2 days after this interview first broadcasts, which is Donald Trump's 80th birthday, on the White House lawn, which has been refitted with what The Hill headlines, Trump says UFC arena outside White House could be permanent, in which he compares it to the Eiffel Tower. Is this an example of what you have been writing about for decades, now as the aestheticization of power?
1: Absolutely. It's not just simply about the aestheticization of power. It's about the aestheticization of violence being organized as a governing principle of politics. And I think that Trump is on steroids when it comes to that, whether you want to talk about his monumentalism or you want to talk about his endless racist tropes and visual media antics. I mean, it's beyond the pale. What we have come to learn, and few people seem to recognize this, is that we're no longer dealing with politics as simply brute force. We're now dealing with politics as a form of cultural bombardment, a kind of pedagogy of hatred and resentment and spectacle that basically is organized around the pleasure of cruelty and the pleasure of authoritarianism and the pleasure of unmet excessive greed and corruption. It's become so evident under Trump, though it certainly didn't start with Trump, that it really poses one of the greatest threats to democracy that we have ever seen, because you first have to submit consciously in terms of your own thoughts and ideas and values and sense of agency, your sense of belief, before you can support somebody like Trump, or even worse, before Trump becomes normalized. And I think that what we're seeing with the spectacle, what we're seeing with MAGA aesthetics, is a massive pedagogical campaign, a massive campaign to basically normalize fascism.
0: This ties in with your most recent article, Gangster Capitalism and Corruption in Trump's America, your Counterpunch article from May 29th, in that Reuters reported on June 5th about who is paying for this arena. Quoting that article in Reuters, the White House has said the UFC is paying for the event. UFC's parent company is TKO Group Holdings. Now, they're expecting to spend $60 million on production and fighter payouts. Another sponsor includes Crypto.com, a cryptocurrency company that in August 2025 announced a strategic partnership with Trump Media. And that's the company that runs the president's social media platform. The event will be broadcast by Paramount, which is involved in a deal to buy all sorts of things. In May, Trump's financial disclosure form of thousands of recent stock trades showed a March 25th purchase between $15,000 and $50,000 in the TKO Group Holdings while Trump promoted the White House event. Now, this is just one example of what I'm calling the Octopussian tangles that you write about. Would you please expand on this?
1: There are so many examples of both his violation of the Emolument Clause and his attempt to use the government to simply enrich himself and his family. It's almost difficult to list them all. I think that you really have to sort of begin to deal with the larger theoretical political context in which this works. And the way in which it works can be summed up in what I've said in the Counterpunch article, and I've used in many articles, this notion, this is gangster capitalism. I mean, this is a criminogenic organization parading as a governing body that uses politics to do three things. It uses politics to create a notion of the nation that is based on a white Christian nationalist assumption about who counts, which is, of course, simply white people who are white Christian nationalists. Is based on the assumption that the political state is really a corporate state and that it's there to basically to provide profits and special interest groups with everything they need to not have to worry about being regulated and to make as much money as possible. Thirdly, it's a genocidal machine that's tied to a military-industrial complex, academic complex, that in many ways is doing everything it can to make war and violence a central part of what politics means. And what I'm trying to say here is that politics now becomes an extension of war. War doesn't become an extension of politics. That's fascism, plain and simple. And I guess there's a fourth issue, which is really what I mostly write about. I don't think you can talk about this stuff without talking about education. I don't think you can talk about this stuff without the ongoing creation amidst this mega aesthetics, coupled with the attack on any institution that now makes a claim to be attentive to historical memory, to the truth, the facts. What we're dealing with is the creation of a fascist subject. That's what we're dealing with. I'm not going off the topic, but I'm a little pissed off about this because I've been reading the Chronicle in the last two or three weeks, which has really become a right-wing rag, but it has enormous influence in education. And the theme is always the same. And the one that came out today is that there's been a major study that says the left is destroying education, higher education. Really? The left is destroying higher education? Okay, should we talk about funders who are on the right? Should we talk about the ongoing attacks on education, destroying tenure, engaging in censorship, eliminating history, firing people who talk about social crime? Well, where does it end, right? And so I guess what I'm getting at is we're not just talking about Trump loyalists. We're talking about a mainstream media and liberals who basically feed into each other. The liberals step back and they say, this is horrible. We need to do something about it. But they never say it's capitalism. They just say we need to democratize capitalism and make it better. And they say that all problems are basically individual problems. So there you go. On the other hand, the right is now on steroids because it has power everywhere. It has power economically, it has power politically, and it has power educationally. So it seems to me that we have moved into an era politically that represents an enormous paradigm shift. The levers of power, the means of power, and the way in which power is being enforced are very different than what we've seen in the past. And unless we develop a new language for understanding this, a new sense of resistance that ties things together and sees them in terms of systems, we're screwed. We'll be defeated. Granted, it's moving. Granted, people are doing that. Granted, there are some organizations that understand that the war at home is linked to the war abroad, that the militarization of American cities is also linked in many ways to authoritarian movements elsewhere. But these things have got to be made visible. You can't fight fascism if you don't make it visible. And you don't make it visible within the right modes of analysis. Maybe I go too far. I don't know. But I don't think democracy and capitalism are the same thing. And I think until we realize that, we're going to be in trouble. And we're going to be dominated by an ethic that basically elevates greed over the common good, injustice over justice, and racial cleansing over what we might call a multicultural democracy.
0: I think you were mostly speaking about formal education just then, but one of the things I love about your analysis over the many decades I've been following is you take a much broader scope of what education is to include all the cultural apparatuses. They have a much greater impact on our politics and our individual lives than formal education does, whether it's through high school or college or postgraduate work. We are much more influenced by what we see on television, movies, things like that. Would you expand from that point of view as well?
1: Yeah, let me say two or three things about that because I think it's an important point. And you're right, it has been central to my work for 35, 40 years. Education, it seems to me, is a much broader category than simply talking about schooling. That's for sure. Gramsci talked about this. C. Wright Mills has talked about this. This is not new. What's new are the technologies. What's new is the social media. What's new is the immersion of power, everyday life, and these new technologies that basically cross boundaries and can invade people's lives in ways that make it very difficult to ignore, to say the least. But I think until we realize that education is central to politics, meaning that it's not just about schooling, it's about all those institutions, all those apparatuses that teach people how to think, that teach people how basically to understand their relationship between themselves, the others, and the larger world, that teach people how to hate. Most of what we inhabit as agents, and this is a key word, agency. How are identities, agencies developed and constructed? We're not born racist. We're not born to believe in a government in which the only thing that matters is self-interest and greed. We're not born to believe that democracy is about nothing more than voting, the empty logic of voting in the midst of massive, staggering levels of inequality. And until we understand that, we won't understand that politics follows culture. It follows culture. And the right has always understood this. Always. You can look at the Powell memo of the 1970s. You can look at what came out of Harvard soon afterwards. Of course, Noam Chomsky had been talking about that for years. They got it. They got it. They thought that the realm of politics, the fight was not only around economic institutions, it was a fight around the realm of ideas. And you had to build ideas, institutions that basically produce those ideas and legitimated them. Now, what emerged out of that? What emerged out of that is a new category. I call them anti-public intellectuals. They're not public intellectuals. They're anti-public intellectuals. They're in the public, but they hate the public. They hate the notion of the state as having a sense of social responsibility. They're like Milton Friedman on steroids. That Milton Friedman is the Frankenstein monster who reoccurs in the horror films endlessly, but takes on different forms. That's one issue. The other issue is that you can't understand the attack on defined educational institutions such as schools and higher education unless you understand this other issue, that education is being central to politics. So let's shut down and fight over anything that names itself literally as an educational institution. CBS doesn't now under Barry Weiss, right? Doesn't name itself as an educational institution. They say they're entertainment. Schools can't do that. And one of the reasons that the right comes after them with such energy and money and power is it makes it clear that they're afraid of education. And they want to wipe out any institution that would in fact go by that name and might have the purpose of being crucial to creating, are we ready? Critical and informed citizens. That's the issue. I'm not focusing on schooling here. I've never done that. And say it's the only education. I'm saying that schooling is the canary in the mine. That's what it is. It's the mirror that's being held up to us to make us realize how the right takes education so seriously. They take pedagogy so seriously that they will kill even those institutions for which no longer carry the influence they used to have in the past. They want to just wipe it out entirely so it doesn't even enter our politics. Are you ready? As part of the vocabulary. That's a really important point. The notion of education has to be purged from the vocabulary of politics, and it begins with schools. That's where it really begins.
0: As you just pointed out, Henry, the right and specifically the Trump administration do take it seriously. And this is being manifested almost immediately as he took office in his second term with executive orders purging museums, art galleries of any reference that wasn't conducive to their ideology, to the point of actually lying, basically. And this brings up something you've also written about so much, historical amnesia. And as you keep saying, it's on steroids because of the changes in technology. I keep wondering if someone has never known something, they can't forget it. So it's like a double-edged blade cutting through our body politic. And because those who share this ideology have almost complete control of the cultural apparatuses at this point, and what little is left they're destroying, it's very difficult to know how resistance can happen. I mean, it is happening, and thank goodness. The example being, for example, in Minneapolis, people are finding ways to create coalitions that span the normal polarities. There were people who showed up to protect their neighbors after the martyrdom of Pretty and Good, saying, "I never would do anything like this before, but this just isn't right." So we know it's possible, but it's just so difficult now.
1: This all raises a very interesting question that a number of theorists have talked about, and I find very interesting. And that is, every culture, given its history, and even given the mode of oppression, which operates in various degrees and on multiple fronts, has a red line. There's always a red line. Who would have thought that Orban would have been overthrown? He basically has had control, actually, in a much more drastic way than the kind of control the Trump administration and his cronies have in the United States. He was overthrown. The corruption was too much. People couldn't take it anymore. The stage of violence in the United States is too much. Due process out the window. The level of lies, blatantly obvious, unless you're brain dead or you're so committed to this cult that you don't want to hear anything else. But that's 25 to 30% of the population. It seems to me all the ingredients are there. Now, there are three questions here. One is, do you want to create a narrative within the discourse of liberal democracy to address this? Do you want to argue the Democratic Party, which is really wedded to Wall Street and really useless? I mean, they're responsible in part for the genocide in Gaza. I mean, do you want to go that route? Do you want to fight to reform them, to create a Democratic Socialist Party? Do you want to mobilize young people all across the country with others and call for a general strike and shut the country down? Until we begin to go there, we're in trouble. But that's a journey. It doesn't mean that the door is closed. It means that we enter into that room through different doors, and they're layered. Some are more liberal, some are more radical, some are useless. But it seems to me that we're arriving at a point, particularly in light of what's going on in Iran, and particularly in light of the slush fund, whether it's coming or going, it doesn't matter. There's a momentum building up in which people have to move away from simply being aghast and offended, to realizing that these are systemic issues, deeply rooted in a pathological, criminogenic system that makes the claim to be democratic. You don't have democracy by simply having political rights and personal rights. You've got to have economic rights. When you can't eat and you can't find a job and you don't have daycare, you have to understand there's something here you have to begin to look at, and that is the relationship between choices and constraints. The more constraints, the less choices. The less choices, the more you become enslaved, the more you become oppressed, the more you suffer, the more you've lost any sense of agency, and the more time becomes a liability rather than an advantage. And so we're really dealing with, if I may, Joy, without sounding too abstract, we're dealing with a fight for interpreting a very different future. Not one that was born in genocide, with the elimination of Native Americans or the eventual slavery of African Americans. That's not the past we want to inherit. We want to inherit the past of Malcolm X, of Frederick Douglass. We want to inherit a past in which resistance was both collective and fierce, a past that we saw in the women's movement, the gay rights movement, the workers' movements, a past that's been buried. It's been buried not because they want to create Disney World as a model for human existence. It's a past that's dangerous. It's dangerous. That's why it's being eliminated. The takeoff in Philadelphia in the first presidential house, I mean, portraits that made it clear that Washington had slaves. Really? I mean, really? Are you that pathologically nuts that you can't even tolerate that possibility of insight? So it seems to me that there's an energy here. There's a possibility for resistance. I'm more optimistic than I am pessimistic. I don't know what's going to happen in my lifetime, but I know this. This can't go on like this. The United States will either move into a full-fledged dictatorship, for sure, or it won't. I really believe the forces of resistance and the forces of what I would call liberal gangster capitalism are dead. They don't convince anybody of anything anymore. Social mobility, pick yourself up by your bootstraps. Oh, give me a break, really? I mean, all we have now is systemic racism, white Christian nationalism, borders everywhere, the police occupying American cities, people being shot out of the waters of the Caribbean for no reason whatsoever, other than that it makes a good video for Hegseth. And we have a country ruled by fascist incompetence. How much more does it take for people to become educated in ways they had never imagined before? And you said it yourself. People in Minneapolis who said, I never thought I would be a part of this. Never. Because the stakes are too high. The red line is crossed. We're not just talking about abstractions in which somebody puts out a video, as they just did the other day at the White House, talking about the aliens, and the aliens happen to be immigrants. And it looks like a horror movie, unreal. It could have been produced by the Ku Klux Klan, right? That's a KKK movie. And it seems to me that now we have to put the pieces together. Even a guy like the guy in, is it Georgia? Osford, what's his name? The
0: Oh,
1: senator there,
0: Ossoff.
1: who I like. He's a liberal, but I like him. He's almost there. He's almost there. He knows how to talk to people. He knows how to move people. He knows how to make a correlation between their everyday lives and the systemic injustices. Well, at some point, those systemic injustices have to be named in a different way. We have to imagine something called democratic socialism. We have to look at Mamdani and people like that and say, wait a minute, there's something in this notion of municipal socialism that should be national socialism. You have to have health care. You have to nationalize energy. You have to nationalize public transportation. I'm sorry. Is this communism? Call it anything you want, but it gives people the possibility of having a life. So it seems to me that's the fight we have to wage.
0: Henry, I suspect that there's at least a couple of listeners who, like myself, kind of flinched when you said national socialism
1: Yeah, I don't care.
0: because to me that's the Nazis. But anyway, I get
1: No,
0: your point.
1: I'm sorry. Democratic socialism. The Nazis only used the word national socialism to fool people to think that they actually had a socialist program. But no, democratic socialism. Yeah.
0: Absolutely, yes. I
1: Yeah,
0: just.
1: thank you for that. Thank you for that slip of the tongue. Yeah.
0: You meant it in the real sense, and they meant it in the cynical sense. Yes,
1: Exactly.
0: right.
1: Okay.
0: We're enveloped in the contradictions, shall we say, in the celebration of the 250th anniversary of the signing of the Declaration of Independence. And on the one hand, Vice President Vance has disavowed that the country was founded on those principles. No, people who share those principles are not welcome here. You have to have been born here and from long-standing stock, none of this naturalization. So that's one contradiction, shall we say, to be polite. On the other hand, it's also the 150th anniversary of the Battle of the Little Bighorn, Custer's Last Stand, June 25th, 26, 1876. And I take inspiration from just in terms of rising above overwhelming odds and modes of repression, with the example that the indigenous people of not just North America, but South America as well, taking back at least a modicum of power and insisting on their own agency, fighting for the earth and as well as their own cultural survival. And so when I get, how are we going to get out of this, kind of like smack myself in the face and say, Joy, come on, you're a privileged white woman. You've got agency, and this is living proof of that. Your comments.
1: I think there are two things. First of all, to reclaim history in a way that suggests you celebrate justice rather than injustice seems to me to be a task that any society has to come to grips with. And it probably is more important at this point now in the history of the United States than ever before. The second issue, it seems to me, is that you have to face the contradictions this history is built on. I don't want to disavow the notion that America should be celebrated, but I want to only do it within the context its founding and its emergence. But I only want to do it within the context by recognizing the clash between the ideal and the reality and what we have to learn from that and what it means to take freedom seriously and what it means to take justice seriously and what it means to engage in that 250th moment in a mode of self-examination that basically is not rooted in exclusion, but is rooted in reparations, is rooted in justice, is rooted in reimagining what this country could be in light of the ideals, however flawed that they were. What have we learned from that? How do we move forward? It's not just the origins, it's the journey that matters. And it seems to me in this journey, in this moment, we have to remember 1973 in Chile. We have to remember the unbelievable number of black and brown people who have been incarcerated in a carceral state. We have to remember the emergence of money and power and how it came together to just kill, if not rewrite, the ideals of America. I mean, imagine 250 years and you have an administration that's trying to get rid of birth citizenship. 250 years and you have an administration that makes the claim that immigrants are aliens who don't belong in this country. 250 years and you have a government that claims that patriotism is nothing more than America for Americans, a line right out of Mein Kampf. So it seems to me that there is a set of contradictions here that pose an incredibly powerful pedagogical concern. And that is, how do we make education central to politics, to culture, and relearn that history, act on it, and fight in every way we can, politically, economically, culturally, and pedagogically, what has been for the last 250 years, the great lie of America, while at the same time resurrecting its great promise? That would seem to me to be the task.
0: I've been thinking a lot lately of the last phrase of the Declaration of Independence. We mutually pledge to each other our lives, our fortunes, and our sacred honor. Honor is a concept that you don't hear a lot about lately. And Trump and his ilk, I think, bear a burden of responsibility for that. And you write about resisting the collapse of conscience in the age of Trump. And I think honor has a great deal to do with conscience. You do something or you don't do something based on your personal sense of honor, which is based on the knowledge of right and wrong. Now, you note in that article that Donald Trump did not create this moral vacuum. He seized it, refined it, and weaponized it. And you talk about the war on empathy. Would you expand on that, Henry Giroux?
1: I think that questions of compassion and empathy are dangerous principles. Principle of the value of compassion and the principle of empathy is dangerous because it does something that the right hates, and that is it emphasizes the notion of solidarity and the social, and it uproots the notion that we only live for ourselves. It operates off the assumption we're connected, that we have to basically be each other's elders. We have to exist in forms of brotherhood and sisterhood in which the question of community is basically a beloved community. One rooted in justice, one rooted in truth, one rooted in honor, one rooted in compassion, one in which my life doesn't seal in my interest the boundaries of what it means to live in a world that is utterly interconnected that we can't get away from. I mean, what we have up to this point in this gangster capitalism neoliberal ethos is an argument that basically is for coffins, is for dead people. It's for people who no longer can connect because they're not alive anymore. This is a machinery of death because it so destroys the social, which is the utter basis and fabric for the common good, for all institutions that basically need a language that in some way suggests that these institutions are there to expand and deepen the possibility of democracy by deepening the possibility of wealth, deepening the possibilities of opportunity, deepening the possibilities of economic, political, and social rights by making freedom not something that says you can do anything you want at any time, by making freedom inextricably linked to the question of social and collective responsibility. We are responsible for each other. We are responsible for the earth. We are responsible for making justice a vibrant force and not a ludicrous abstraction. And it seems to me that is so dangerous to the right that the only sense of the social that they can imagine is one that's privatized, that's one that's corporatized, and that it's one that's organized. And this is it, around fear, around hatred, around disrespect, and around a notion of power that seems to delight in human suffering. When I talk about mega aesthetics, I started that piece by saying this is a very ugly philosophy because it writes power onto the body in ways to suggest that all I care about is myself, square jaws, puffed up lips, uniforms that resemble something you'd get out of Goring's closet, the militarization and aestheticization of violence. It's a horrible aesthetic. It's worse than what the Nazis did in many ways because it's more subtle. It parades as high fashion and entertainment. The mainstream media sort of celebrates it when what it really does is it's saying that ugliness is not only in some way something to be justified and to be sought for, but we need to write it on our bodies. We need to amplify it, not just through the disimagination machines that I write about, the cultural apparatuses, but we need to make our bodies instruments aesthetically of domination. We need to stage it right in our bodies. Wow, that's pretty powerful. I mean, that stuff is earth-shaking. When I look at that group, they all look the same. They wear the same stuff. They're wedded to cosmetic factories. They're really ugly. You know, there's an ugly aesthetic about this that cuts across gender that seems to suggest that power can only operate at all levels, from the body to policy, in the interest of ugliness and hate. It's disgusting.
0: I like especially what you write in that article, and I'm quoting you here. What takes shape here is not simply the erosion of empathy, but its deliberate inversion, a cultural alchemy in which cruelty is elevated to virtue and exclusion is recast as a civilizational imperative. I've been hearing more and more lately from various commentators about what they're calling vice signaling, the opposite of virtue signaling. They're trying to explain why voters vote in people who are convicted of crimes, indicted for crimes, etc., whether it's Trump or in the Texas primary, Ken Paxton. There seems to be, in our current situation, enough at the primary electorate level that is attracted to what would have been deadly in former times of any politician hoping to be elected, whether it's adultery or proven corruption, being impeached by your legislative body, etc. Do you have any thoughts on why this is happening?
1: I mean, I think there are two levels of power at work here. At one level, this notion of vice signaling certainly is a way to signal to your followers that this mode of being in the world not only gives you power, but you are associated with power. So the more corrupt, basically, these figures seem to be, the more you see yourself as part of an in-group that suggests you're above accountability. That's very comfortable when, in fact, you really believe that vice is the central mode of governing. I think the other part of this, which is not mentioned, and I don't know that literature well, but I know this. I know that I've been reading the Frankfurt School for 30 years, And I know that whether you're talking about the Frankfurt School, Leo Lowenthal, or you're talking about Hannah Arendt, they all hit something that is central to this argument. And that is that capitalism creates enormous amounts of loneliness and alienation. And it doesn't just do that by basically eliminating public principles as opposed to vice principles, right? Which it does. It eliminates the institutions that give them some breathing room. It eliminates all foundations of the public good in which that sense of community could be in some way enacted and lived. And so the question is, where do people get the emotional resonance to continue? Where do they find what I would say models of community that in some way bring them together? And whether you're talking about Nazi Germany, whether you're talking about Pinochet's government, whether you're talking about Mussolini, the modes of community that then begin to set in the midst of that despair, economic, political, psychological, the communities of hate. You have to find somebody in which you can blame because you don't have the systemic analysis to understand your own disempowerment. And that disempowerment is a powerful political torch that puts people into cults. I will do this for you. I will solve this problem. Don't worry about your grocery bills. You'll have free health care. They're all lies. But people all of a sudden now not only find themselves, in a sense, joining these communities of hate, but these communities of hate then engage in a form of cultural production around the rhetoric of hate, in which cruelty becomes entertainment, in which cruelty becomes one of the few places left where you can feel what it means to be alive, where you have some emotional resonance that suggests you have some sense of agency. We don't talk about this enough. I mean, there's a big deal in the past 20 years about loneliness being important, but they don't link it to capitalism. They don't link it to neoliberalism. They don't link it to a society that really represents what I call a failed sociality. Failed sociality. The social has been disempowered economically, politically. All we have left are ghouls, gangsters, mafia types. All we have left is a theoretical, philosophical worldview that is so steeped in hatred and greed and corruption that it boggles the mind, that it doesn't seem real anymore, or it's become so normalized that you can't imagine it not being other than what it is, and that there is no other opportunity. You know, when Margaret Thatcher, that one of the ultimate ghouls, when she says there's no alternative, she wasn't kidding. No alternative to capitalism, that's for sure. No alternative to institutions that might question it. Those institutions have to be destroyed. So it seems to me that there's a larger set of issues here that are not being talked about, maybe in that discourse, that in some ways we need to resurrect.
0: Well, that brings up one of my concerns. There's a whole generation of young people coming up for whom this is normal. They don't have lived experience of a time where it was not normal for vice signaling or whatever else, corruption, etc.
1: That's a little too pessimistic for me, because it seems to me when you live in a country where there's no such thing as society, only individuals, you're going to get a certain group of young people who obviously will take that for granted and normalize it. But at the same time, one of the things that I find, and I'm shocked, I'm overwhelmed by it in some ways, is the thing that I'm amazed about is how young people, many of them, are so conscious of being written out of democracy. They have no jobs. They have no future. Everybody wants to be transformed into an AI robot of some sort. They see these injustices all around them. They may have grown up under a period in which this is normalized, but they have not grown up under a period in which there are rupturing moments where black and white kids work together, where the boundaries break down, where youth violence in the schools is. They don't believe you need more guns in the schools to deal with this stuff. So I see in young people an enormous momentum that actually defies the kind of cultural apparatuses and values that seem to be so central to the making of the fascist subject. I'm not that pessimistic. I mean, yes, they have grown up and this has been normalized, but there are rupturing moments among young people. I think young people are the most radical people in the country right now, to be honest. I really do. What they did with the Palestinian rights, what they do about talking about the environment, is enormously important. The way in which they're crossing national boundaries, the way in which they're organizing. I think that the gender issues that they're pointing to, which are really important, young people are involved more than any group with the attack on transgender people. They understand this stuff. They understand how ruthless it is. They understand there's no jobs for them. Do you really think they all want to be like Elon Musk? You really think that they want to be like Peter Thiel and sort of find themselves off in Argentina with other fascists? Do you really think they want to be like Zuckerberg? I mean, no way. I don't believe that at all. For instance, the enormous interest that's now taking place in critical pedagogy across the world. Unreal. I mean, everybody wants to talk about pedagogy, critical pedagogy, because they realize that schools are at the center of this attack. They're at the center. They have to eliminate them as models for what could seep into the larger educational cultural apparatuses, and they don't want to do that.
0: Recent trials in which people were resisting ICE and the detention centers, which you note Tom Hartman and you refer to as concentration camps. At least two juries, under spurious conditions, admittedly, but nonetheless, in Texas and Eastern Washington, in Spokane, Washington, have returned guilty verdicts of conspiracy, which hasn't really been brought up since, I don't know, the 60s around political organizing. I wonder what your thoughts are on that.
1: Oh, yes. I have two things that I want to connect that might seem unconnected. I think that, first of all, what that attack represents is something that we need a new language for. And that is that it's not just that it's repeating something that happened in the 60s with Hoover, it's also basically indicating that we now live in a country that models state terrorism. This is state terrorism, right? When you claim that people who are critical of the government are terrorists, that's state terrorism. And we've seen it before. And a whole range of authoritarian countries. Remember, in Nazi Germany, the first people to be eliminated were the poets, the people who were disabled, and basically critical writers. They were the first, not the Jews. Ideas basically, in some way, scare people. I mean, one of the things that Rania, my wife, has reminded me of lately, and she's right. What do you make of speakers being booed at these graduation centers, for instance, when they start talking about the future of AI? That becomes national news. Now, that may seem like a small thing, but I don't think it's unconnected in some way to the possibility of young people recognizing that young people like themselves who engage in dissent, right, all of a sudden are being put in jail for 50 years while their graduation speakers are talking about the future of AI. What? That's pretty simple, it seems. Those kinds of analogies are simple to make, and young people are making them. The promises are at odds with the reality of what a democracy is like. Talking about the future of AI, when three tech companies control AI, it's unregulated, and you've got a president who get engaged in insider trading in order to promote it. Hello? Are you really living in the US? I was thinking recently about Ronny Chang, who told Harvard graduates, destroy AI. And they cheered. They cheered. Harvard created the best and the brightest for the war in Iraq, I mean, and in Vietnam. So there are signs, there are bubbling signs of resistance around this stuff that I think is really important.
0: Well, the other side of what's going through the federal judicial system is in the Spokane case, the acting attorney that was supposed to prosecute the people, he resigned, he refused. Attorneys throughout the Department of Justice are resigning. I've heard numbers of 10,000 attorneys. Then those that replace them tend to be, if not incompetent, certainly less competent. So I don't know if that's something we should cheer or not, but.
1: I think that it operates at two levels. I mean, at one level, again, it's the canary in the coal mine. Fascist governments don't want institutions around that basically will hold them accountable. That's a central element of fascism. I don't use that term lightly. The other side of this is that in many ways, with that breakdown comes an even more spiraling level of repression and corruption. And again, I like the concept that one Nobel Prize winner talked about, that red line. Every country has red lines. And while the red lines may be a little more difficult to see,

0: Manhattan's one of the biggest cocaine, heroin, drug dealers in the world. I don't know, Joy. You don't have to revoke somebody's high school diploma if they don't understand this for them to possibly understand this. I mean, I think the red line is there. The biggest issue for me is really about something you had mentioned earlier. And the biggest issue is the control of the dominant media. People like Erickson now, I mean, CBS, CNN, these are heavy warning signs. I think they'll crash. I think they're too stupid to really attract a major audience. But I think the key here is how do you find alternative spaces with this media, which does offer some possibilities for basically providing a counter narrative, for shaping public consciousness in a very different way, a very critically informed way, while at the same time organizing modes of resistance that could lead to a larger Democratic Socialist Party in which the forms of resistance that would take place would be multiple. But at the same time, they have to include direct action. I really believe that direct action works. If all the dock workers in this country tomorrow realize how they've been duped by this fascist, and they said, "We're shutting it down. We're shutting it down for 1 week." Do you realize what that would do? What would happen if all the teachers in this country got together at the university and public school levels, enough of them, say, "We're shutting down the schools for 1 week. I want to do this every other week until they're gone." I mean, yes, there might be some violence, and yes, the oppression would increase, but they would be gone. They would lose their legitimacy to such a degree that the only thing they would have left is the military. And I'm not sure the military shooting its own citizens would comply with that. I mean, that's going in a more extreme direction, but I do think that we're in extreme times. This is it. Democracy is now in a stand-up casket, and the door is open. You can close it, or you can take the cigarette out of its mouth and say, "Look, this demands a different fight."
1: Well, bringing up the military, steps have certainly been taken very quickly to fire or, well, mostly fire people who one suspects are believed to be potential impediments to the use of the military against the citizens. I mean, that's something more than one person has commented on. And the gender and racial element behind that is very, very disturbing.
0: Thank you for bringing it up. But I want to give you a different take on that. I'm delighted this is happening. Delighted. Because do you really believe that these people who have been in the military for 30 and 40 years are going to put up with this crap? Do you not think that they were called to Washington and told that they shouldn't have beards and do more push-ups and that they can't attend military ceremonies unless they lose weight? Do you really believe that has any legitimacy for them? I mean, I think the cracks in the military that this fool, utterly stupid man, Hegseth, has created has opened up the possibility for a level of insurgency that we don't want to talk about. Of course, some congressmen and senators talked about it, and they tried to bring criminal charges against them when they claimed you don't have to obey laws that violate the Constitution, right? I mean, there is a narrative that is now circulating in the military, and I read about it all the time, about these secret papers being passed back and forth among service people and officers saying, "This guy is nuts. We have to do everything we can to do everything to prevent something, a nuclear war from happening," for instance. So that's a red line. I mean, I think the theory of red lines has got to be embraced more to keep our hopes up and the possibility of resistance. What's going on there? You can never surrender to the notion that this form of power is only about domination. It's not only about domination. It's also about cracks and ruptures that create modes of resistance. I don't think anybody supports in the military who has any brains, Hegseth, at all. They just, at this point, don't know where that red line is in which they're going to have to say, "We're not doing this." Boy, I'll tell you, and when that happens, they're gone. They're gone. They're gone. I mean, they'll have ICE, but ICE is, they're just the Proud Boys with paychecks. That's all, you know?
1: And $70 billion more of our tax
0: That's all
1: money
0: right.
1: than,
0: Yeah, no, yeah, but remember, they've already been defeated in some way. Right? They were defeated in Minneapolis. They were defeated in Chicago. It's sort of like recognizing that we live in an era in which, unlike looking back to Vietnam, you don't win wars through simply aerial bombing anymore. You don't do it. It doesn't work. Maybe through drones. We're in a different period in terms of how we understand the mechanisms of power. And I think that's the key. How do we understand how the mechanisms of power can work, not just for

0: justice, but also for justice. And what is where does the question of education and pedagogy and culture come into play here? When we begin to see this as such a vital ground for resistance, things will change, hopefully.
1: We're out of time, Henry Giroux. I want to give you a minute for final words to our listeners.
0: Everywhere we look, we see two modalities. We see a fascism that is exhausting itself in terms of its possibilities for repression. And we see people, young people, older people, people from all walks of life, who are starting to realize that democracy is not an inheritance, it's a struggle. And once we realize that you have to struggle for it, our lives will change and the future will be different. And we'll fight for that future. And we have no choice, because if we don't, the lights will go out, as Baldwin once said, and the future will be dead. But we're not going to allow that to happen.
1: Henry Giroux, as always, thank you so much for your work and for joining us on Forthright Radio. And your final words of this edition of Forthright Radio are particularly resonant in our 250th anniversary of the Declaration of Independence. Thank you.
0: Oh, my pleasure, Joy.
1: You have just heard a conversation with McMaster University Chair for Scholarship in the Public Interest, Professor Henry Giroux. It was recorded on June 5th, 2026. As you heard him lament, the already dwindling reputable media such as CBS are being bought up and dismantled for short-term political and ideological purposes. Community radio stations have never been more needed to provide us with alternative sources of information that we can trust and that deliver the information we need to repair and reclaim our democracy. 250 years ago, a group of guys who were from disparate backgrounds and discrete semi-sovereign states came together to declare and pledge their lives, their fortunes, and their sacred honor to resist the injustices and indignities they could no longer tolerate. To quote that declaration further, "All experience hath shown that mankind are more disposed to suffer while evils are sufferable than to right themselves by abolishing the forms to which they are accustomed. But when a long train of abuses and usurpations, pursuing invariably the same object, evinces a design to reduce them under absolute despotism, it is their right, it is their duty to overthrow such government and to provide new guards for their future security." Now one wonders, how long does the train of abuses and usurpations have to get before we recognize not only our right, but our duty to throw off such government and provide new guards for our future security? A future security that assures that the science needed to gauge risks, paramount among them catastrophic climate change or an inevitable new pandemic, remains adequately funded, transparent, and heeded. Already, some are paying the price for pledging their lives by acting on their sacred honor and duty, exercising their First Amendment right to resist via words and actions such abuses. Renee Good and Alex Preddy paid for this with their lives. Others, including elected officials, are paying for it via arrests and prosecutions brought against them, and some are even convicted under spurious circumstances. Others resign from long careers with our Department of Justice rather than collude with unjust and even illegal prosecutions demanded by an administration that simultaneously seeks to abscond with taxpayer money under the facade of claiming past weaponization of that very same Department of Justice. We may someday accept the painful benefit of having experienced the abuses and the cultural and institutional destruction by the Trump regime and behind-the-scenes masterminds who have brought us to this crisis point of our republic and democracy, by which I mean, by abusing the vulnerabilities of our system of government, they show us where we need to fortify and reconstitute our Constitution. the wise words of that eminent scientist and founder, Benjamin Franklin, come to mind, who, when asked at the end of that long, hot summer of the Constitutional Convention in 1789, "Mr. Franklin, what have we got, a republic or a monarchy?" He replied, "A republic, if you can keep it." That question, "Can we keep it?" resounds, echoing down these 2.5 centuries. So while some celebrate with 80th birthday cage fights on our ravaged White House grounds or overhyped, under-delivered concerts, maybe you can be inspired to join me in a similar pledge. Maybe not to pledge your life, but perhaps a bit of your fortune by financially supporting KGVM. 250 years ago, some of those founders sailed to Europe to plead with monarchs and others to financially support their crazy idea of independence and self-government. But all you need to do is visit kgvm.org, where you will find how easy it is to contribute by clicking on the Gold Support KGVM button at the top of the page, and maybe even burnish your sacred honor a bit in the process. 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Forthright Radio is a Beyond the Deep End production hosted and produced by Joy LaClaire. 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We end with the wonderful British Marsh family's take on the Secretary of Defense Pete Hegseth's efforts to remake the U.S. military into a Christian nationalist version of itself.

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And we fought all night and then we danced in your kitchen. 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

0: just the measure of a fall.
1: Hey, it's the Listening Room with Loren. Thank you guys for tuning in. We are on KGVM Bozeman 95.9. We have a special guest once again. We're so excited. But this time, he's a Bozeman local, Ben Busalaki. Thank you so much for being here. We're so excited to have you.
2: Oh, thanks, Loren. I'm so happy to be here.
1: It's great. I feel like you've been trying to get on. Well, you've been talking to me and helping me in a way with this radio show for a while. So I'm really, really excited that you're here because I think you've given me a lot of confidence to keep having people on.
2: Heck yeah.
1: Yeah.
2: I mean, the radio is like so fun. It's more fun with friends. You know?
1: Yeah. Yeah. This has definitely brought my Wednesday mornings to another level, I would say. It was fun hanging out in here just playing music, but now I get to chat and listen to the amazing songwriters.
2: Yeah. And then everybody else gets to listen to us talk too.
1: Yeah. Everybody else, everyone that listens.
2: We love you, everybody, wherever you are.
1: Do you want to introduce yourself real quick?
2: Yeah, totally. My name is Ben Busalaki. I have been in Bozeman for a while now. I think this is, we were talking with another friend of mine, Xander Chavanis. I think this is my 11th summer in Bozeman. I live here full time, but.
1: 11th summer, wow.
2: Yeah. And then I played in a bunch of different bands in Bozeman over the years, and I just got back from Austin recording a debut record for a new project that I'm working on. The name is TBD, but we're figuring that out Friday. So we got two more days. We've got some stuff. I'd hate to spoil it. But yeah, we'll release that soon. And so I got 10 songs in Austin. And as we're done with that, yeah, it'll be out. Probably we're looking at like a mid-September release.
1: Okay.
2: So
1: that's pretty soon.
2: Yeah, it takes a lot of time. You know, we still have to. I'd love to show you some stuff, but we still have main vocals to do and some overdubs and things. So the music is not quite done, but then right from there, it'll go to mixing and then mastering.
1: And you recorded with the band down there?
2: Yeah. A friend of mine owns a studio in Austin called Fifth Street Studios, and I met him. His name is Ryan Joseph. He goes by Ronjo V. That's his singer-songwriter name.
1: Cool name.
2: But we met at a songwriting retreat in the desert in Texas, and he was like, oh, man, you got to come record. You got to come record. And finally, I was just like, yeah, I'm not doing anything at the end of May. What are you doing? And he's like, well, recording with you. So we went down there and recorded. And he's got a great – it's funny because the owner of the studio is Ryan, Ronjo V. And the engineer at the studio is also Ryan. So we've been saying owner Ryan and engineer Ryan. But we worked with engineer Ryan while owner Ryan was in Boulder. And it was great. And we had a bunch of great musicians on there. They were all session musicians from Austin. They all played in their other, you know, separate bands as well, too. And it's always like scary working with session musicians because you never know what you're going to get. Sometimes it's like people who've just been doing it so long that they're just not
1: adapting to what you want.
2: Yeah.
1: Yeah.
2: And
1: is a session musician just somebody who comes into the room that you pay to just be a stand-in, basically?
2: Yeah, pretty much. Okay. Yeah. So you can hire as many session musicians as you want. It's like, oh, we need fiddle, so call a fiddle player, session musician. And
1: kind of like one, are you worried that it can be like a one size fits all kind of thing?
2: Yeah. Well, and also they just, you know, like over time you just play and play and play and it's just another gig instead of like, you know, this is like a debut for me.
1: Right. They're not taking it like they're not looking at it as an important thing. Like
2: yeah,
1: you are.
2: Where they're doing it every single day.
1: Right.
2: You know, and that's just the grind, right? And it's the same thing with playing live. It's like, is every single gig that you play live the most important gig you've ever played? In some ways, yes, because it's the next one to the next one, you know?
1: Right.
2: But in some ways, it's like, gosh, I've been doing this every day for a week now. You know, like I'm tired. I don't know, like what's going to, you know. It's always like... I guess what I'm saying is it's like always the unknown. You never know like what's going to happen. But everybody showed up and everybody was like, hey, man, we came because we really liked the songs and we really are down to sit and work through them. And, you know, because how we ran the session was the session musician showed up. I shook their hands and they're like, great, let's dig into the charts.
1: cool.
2: And I'm like, what was your name again?
1: Yeah.
2: And they're like, yeah, great. Let's dig into the music. And so
1: yeah.
2: we started digging into the music. And then, I mean, we were doing like we were doing a song every 2 hours, which is pretty crazy. So it'd be like 30 minutes of working through it, 30 minutes of like playing it once or twice, and then like an hour of just like two or three takes.
1: That's hard because Super as hard. A musician, you have to be like, okay, I'm happy with this. Let's move on.
2: Yeah.
1: And I feel like that's the hard part is looking at your work in a really short amount of time and being like, yep, let's go.
2: Mm-hmm.
1: And you weren't even there for that long and you put down 10 songs.
2: Yeah, we were there for 3 days and we got 10 songs.
1: That's wild. I'm glad it worked out. And,
2: yeah.
1: and I'm super excited to hear it. Are you going to play any of the songs that are on there?
2: Yeah, definitely. You wanted sad songs. I was thinking like, I do write sad songs, but I have this melancholy, I guess.
1: I used the wrong word. Okay.
2: I
1: was trying to tell you to bring like your songs that you like just stripped down to you and a guitar.
2: Sure.
1: Because that's all we have right now. And that's kind of what this show is supposed to be highlighting. But I mean, it doesn't have to be sad.
2: Yeah.
1: You know, I like a range and I like more than anything for you to just play what you want to play and what you like to play.
2: For sure. That was a good prompt to be like bring the sad songs because I was like, oh man,
1: be vulnerable.
2: Like, yeah, exactly.
1: Yeah,
2: and
1: make
2: I,
1: me
2: so
1: cry.
2: I did bring some and I'm excited to show you.
1: You want
2: to
1: ease into one right now?
2: Yeah, let's do it. I think what I'm gonna do is I'm gonna talk for just a second longer while I detune my guitar.
1: Yeah, of course. We can kind of talk about your stage name a little bit because we were just having that conversation. I think Ben Buslaki is a great stage name. But you're saying you don't want to put that on your record.
2: Yeah, I think it's, you know, do you know Vincent Neil Emerson?
1: Yeah.
2: Vincent Neil Emerson has a whole song called Letters on the Marquee.
1: Yeah, I know. I love that song. It's actually one of the only songs I still listen to by him.
2: Yeah, and like another favorite artist.
1: Oh, you're wearing
2: of mine.
1: A shirt right now.
2: Yeah.
1: I just noticed.
2: Yeah. At this point, I only have band t-shirts in my arsenal. like for those who don't know that song, the whole chorus is I forget the exact, but
1: it's like his name doesn't fit on the marquee.
2: His name doesn't fit on the marquee. Yeah, and they couldn't spell it right.
1: Mm-hmm.
2: And in Jackson, there's one of my favorite artists. His name is Gregory Allen Isakov.
1: Yeah, love him too.
2: It's Gregory, and they put two G's on his name.
1: Yeah.
2: And I'm like, dude, I got two C's. I've got two A's in my last name. I've got an H-I.
1: Totally.
2: I like
1: yeah,
2: I got
1: and
2: two
1: I,
2: N's in my first name.
1: I like, think that's the venue's bad, honestly, because I've seen that go down with like names that aren't even hard. Like,
2: totally.
1: I don't know if you know our good friend Branson Anderson.
2: Yeah.
1: Yeah.
2: For sure.
1: He plays at the Tune Up all the time
2: yeah.
1: and not like love the Tune Up, but they just said like Brandon Anderson.
2: Yeah.
1: You know, and it just happens. And I think that there needs to be more care maybe from the venue.
2: Totally.
1: But you know, you should honor your name. And I get that that's like, you do have a complex name. But it is so cool to say.
2: Yeah, yeah.
1: You know, the double B's.
2: Yeah, it is good. I think we are, again, I don't want to give it away too much, but I learned how to sing because I worked in the mountains, in the Sawtooth Mountains, and there's
1: Love
2: a town
1: the
2: halfway in between where I grew up. And where I worked in the Sawtooths.
1: Where did you grow up?
2: I grew up in Pocatello, Idaho, southern
1: okay.
2: Idaho.
1: Yeah.
2: And so I'd drive through the desert, and there's a town, and I just really love that town.
1: Was it Stanley?
2: No, but I do love Stanley. Stanley's the, like, opposite. So, like, you go past, like, I worked in the Stanley Valley, in the Sawtooth Valley.
1: So in between Pocatello and Stanley, kind of?
2: Mm-hmm.
1: What town was it?
2: It's called Arco. It was the first town lit by nuclear power. I would always, that desert is so flat, and I would listen to album after album after album, and I would sing the album, and that's how I learned how to sing. And then I used that to, like, write songs. So I did that because I worked up there for years as a teenager. And so got my license at 14, which is kind of crazy for Idaho.
1: Yeah, crazy for anywhere.
2: Yeah, I know. And so I would just drive 4.5 hours all the way to the Sawtooth Valley, and I'd listen to album after album after album and just sing it all the way.
1: Can you name some of those albums?
2: Emotionalism by the Avett Brothers was always really fun.
1: Okay.
2: It's called The Weatherman by Gregory Alan Isaacoff.
1: Mm-hmm.
2: That's a great one.
1: Yeah.
2: Take Care by Drake.
1: You're talking to the right person. Yeah. I used to be a really, really big Drake fan.
2: Oh.
1: Like when I was like 13.
2: I could probably still rap like all those songs.
1: Yep.
2: If I thought
1: me
2: about
1: too.
2: It.
1: Underground it, Kings, I like took pride in like knowing all the words to that.
2: Totally.
1: Yeah.
2: Totally. And
1: there's something fun about being that age and just getting into rap music, even though Drake is like pseudo rap music.
2: Yeah. Yeah.
1: But yeah, I know what you mean.
2: Well, yeah, anyways, so I used to sing those songs, and I think that kind of like seeped into my soul a little bit. I like a lot of different types of music, but those are like always some, you know, there was like 10 albums that I'd listen to, and those are always the ones that I go back to. Like when everything else is going wrong, I can listen to that and be like, that is like a cornerstone for
1: me. Yeah, it kind of grounds you.
2: Yeah.
1: Totally. So. That's what's cool about music, especially music you grow up with or music you really put to a time in your life, is you can always kind of go back to that. That will always be there for you to use to kind of come back to a place of home.
2: Mm-hmm. And a friend of ours, Tyler John Kraling.
1: Shout out.
2: It's
1: been shouted out on every episode so far.
2: Yeah, hell yeah. Him and I were talking and like we were talking about how like releasing music today is a lot different than how like our heroes used to release music. And something cool about those songs is that they'll never change. Like once they recorded those songs and released those songs, they're never changing. There is like live versions out there and things.
1: Yeah.
2: But a lot of those people didn't really ever put out.
1: They're not doing like the remastered stuff.
2: Or just like the demo version or the like, now they're starting to do it. Like this year, last year, you know, now they're starting to put that stuff out. But there's kind of this like nuance to like going to the show and seeing them play, like you said, stripped down, like the sad version.
1: You know? That's what I look for.
2: Yeah.
1: Yeah.
2: And it's so cool. I mean, that's the coolest part about music is how transcendental it gets, you know, how different it all is, but it's still the same exact thing, you know, like a plate is not a pot, but it's all clay, you know.
1: And right. Like, you can take a song and put a band to it and make it a different song, and then you could strip it down. It's still the same song, but it has different lives.
2: Yeah. Actually, that's a great segue into this song that I'm going to play.
1: Cool.
2: It's called Queen of the Broken Hearts. I wrote it as like sometimes I do songwriting exercises and sometimes I don't. Sometimes they just come to me and like lightning bolt hits me in the head and it just happens. And then sometimes I have to like really, you know, hammer it out. And this was one that I hammered out a little bit more. But the words came really quickly. And it was fun thinking about, I guess what I was thinking about was I drew this like stick figure and I was like, that's it. That's the person. That's who it is. And I wrote the whole song about that stick figure. When I did the just, you know, like imagining, like not answering all the questions, but like doing that. But how I always imagined this song was just an acoustic guitar and an electric guitar doubled in just one vocal. And then when we went down to Austin, the piano player was like, yeah, I think this was the one that I practiced the most. And I was like, oh, yeah, well, you're not playing on it. And he's like, okay, well, I'd love to try. And I was like, okay, let's try it. And the drummer was like, yeah, I've got some great ideas. And I was like, oh, definitely no. Like,
1: yeah, you're like,
2: we're not
1: this
2: doing
1: is
2: drums.
1: Not the plan.
2: Yeah. And then the drummer sat down and like, that's kind of the like release of like all this, you know.
1: Did you end up using them?
2: Oh, yeah. And I think it was like one of my favorite songs that we recorded.
1: So cool.
2: Yeah.
1: But that's good on you for going with the flow and being like, you know what, this is what's coming to me in this moment. These people want to be on this song. They like this song.
2: Yeah.
1: You know, and letting that happen rather than being like, no, you're not on it.
2: And it served the music way better than like what was in my head,
1: right.
2: You know?
1: Yeah.
2: But here's the version.
1: I'm so excited. Okay.
2: Here's the version of this song as composed, I guess you could say. But I, you know, now it's like got this whole new, anyways.

0: Wow, Ben. That was really, really good.
1: Thank you.
0: Yeah. Those lyrics were incredible. Thanks. I can't believe that came from drawing a stick figure.
2: Yeah, right?
0: Yeah.
2: Well, you just, I don't know, I guess. It's like all the lines in between. A big theme of this album that we were talking about, like in the studio, some of the session musicians had like really complex questions, you know, like, what's it about? What's this or that? What's this? And I was like, well, I think if you answer all those questions as a songwriter, then you like don't leave room for the imagination.
0: Yeah,
2: and
0: totally.
2: That's like, I guess like I drew that stick figure and was like, man, if I answer all these questions, then, because I thought about like, what's her hair like? What's her
0: Yeah, then you like? Have to start answering those questions for yourself, and maybe the song came from not knowing.
2: Yeah.
0: And just being able to imagine it.
2: Yeah, yeah. At least that's how I personally feel.
0: Yeah.
2: It's not, you know, that's not a tried and true, like...
0: No, I think it's true for a lot of songs, though. I mean, I'm sure there are some songs where it's like, yeah, this is certainly about this, and then other songs are more ambiguous.
2: Yeah.
0: You have a beautiful voice. Like now, I'm seeing a little Jeffrey Vocal inspiration now a little bit.
2: Oh yeah, actually, you know what? That was man, I totally forgot about that. That was like that song specifically was a direct correlation to
0: that record.
2: That record.
0: Yeah.
2: That we just listened to.
0: I should have actually explained what we were listening to. We played Northbound 35 by Jeffrey Vocal. To ease into the show, Ben had asked me to play it. He's a big fan. I'm pretty sure Jeffrey Vocal's local, is he not?
2: He's from New England.
0: Oh.
2: But he comes out here all the time. His drummer used to live in, his name is Billy Conway. He used to live in Clyde Park, between Wilson and Clyde Park. And so he's out here all the time playing.
0: Yeah, I saw him at Red Ants Pants a couple of years ago.
2: He's like the staple of Red Ants Pants, yeah.
0: Yeah, that's why I thought he was from here, but... Shout out New England. That's awesome.
2: Yeah, right?
0: Yeah.
2: Yeah. Loren's got the Rhode Island plates.
0: Yeah, I do. We pulled up to Tyler's show last night in Gardner, and the bartender was from Massachusetts, and he saw my plates.
2: No way.
0: Yeah.
2: Oh, I love that.
0: There are a lot of New Englanders there. But yeah, that song really, really sat with me. I'm going to have to hear it again, so I can't wait for it to be on the record, but also would love a version of what you just played.
2: Well, you've got it now.
0: Yeah, yeah, sure. It'll be online. Are you really into these songs that you're putting out, or are you kind of like, what does your song library look like?
2: I have like hundreds and hundreds of songs that like I've gone through. So like, you know, 1 week it's like the greatest song I've ever written. And then in like 2 weeks I've written the next greatest song I've ever written. And then in 2 more weeks I've written the next greatest song I've ever written. And so it's like, it's always this vicious cycle where sometimes I like come back to them. But I think that there's a distinct, like there's an amount of songs that for some reason have just stood the test of time in my head. And that's what matters to me the most, is like, it's not like a physical or like a, by somebody else's opinion, I guess. It's just songs that I think resonate with me the most, and I feel like I can play the best.
0: And are those on this record, or is this a new set of 10 songs that you just wrote for this album?
2: You know, I think that there's some on here that are very old. And I, actually, you know what? One of the songs on this album, I told the engineer, I was like, yep, we're not going to do... Because what the whole album, we didn't do a click track to. So it was all live and in the room. So whatever we got in the moment, that's all we have. So it's really cool because like a lot of music today is recorded to a click track, which means like a metronome. So you hear this just in your headphones the whole time and you play to that.
0: I don't know that I would like that.
2: Yeah. And it, you know, it can make everything very tight. So like if somebody comes in, like say you did drums first, then the bass player can come in and play. Then the guitar player.
0: Yeah.
2: Then this and that. Then, you know, like it can be done in pieces.
0: Yeah.
2: Where I was very adamant that I just wanted it all to be done like in the moment.
0: Yeah.
2: And get what we get. And that's kind of like another release of like the creative control, you know, and just letting it be what it is.
0: Yeah. Letting it flow. Have it be more like a live set.
2: Yeah. But there's this one song that I wrote like maybe I think in like 2015, 16, somewhere around there.
0: 10 years old.
2: Yeah, that I was always like, oh, I'm going to put this one on, like, the debut record. But it, yeah. I've released other records before. It's just never made it on that. So it's
0: Do you want to play it?
2: I can.
0: I would love to hear it.
2: I don't know if I can sing it very well. I woke up this morning and I had this, like, gravelly in my
0: That's the voice. Thing about this show. It's too early. I need a different slot. None of the songwriters can, like, sing at this hour. Yeah, but it sounds great. I love the little graininess.
2: Yeah. This one's so we decided I was adamant with the engineer and he was so excited to try it. But I was like, yeah, this one is gonna be so usually what you would do is you'd mic your vocals and then you'd put guitar mics, like a couple guitar mics and get the whole sound. And I was like, nope, we're not gonna do that. We're gonna set up a bunch of microphones just in a room and we're gonna turn them all, we're gonna crank them all up. Like I'm sitting in a chair playing it in my living room. Like I don't want to go crazy. I don't want to get the best capture. I want to get like the best of what I can do in this moment. And of course we went out drinking that night before because we had finished the album and this was going to be the last song that I was going to do. And we stayed out till 4 a.m. and we had to be in the studio at 9 a.m. And I got there and I was like, oh no, I don't know if we can do this. And I got in there and I think I got exactly what I wanted to.
0: Yeah, you know, like, sometimes drinking the night before makes for the best, you know, it brings your energy to a point of, I don't know, excitement sometimes in the morning. Yeah. Like you have adrenaline, like you're ready to go.
2: Totally, totally. And well, I was definitely the worst for wear out of everybody, but it was fun. But it was just me in the room with a guitar and we had five or six microphones just cranked, absolutely cranked. So all you can really hear is just this and then you hear
0: so cool,
2: you know,
0: I love that in a production.
2: Yeah, so anyways, this one's called it's called Genevieve. I wrote it a long time ago. I have to preface this too, I talk too much.
0: No, but, you don't, you're good. This is a talk show.
2: I was sitting in my room and I had all these records on my wall at this old place that I lived in when I was in college, and there's a Donovan record on the wall, and I thought that it said, like, it had the song list on the front. And I thought that it said Genevieve. And I was like, that's a really great name. Like, I love that name. And so I wrote the whole song. And then I went up there to, like, look at the song list. And it said Guinevere. And I was like, oh, well.
0: Guess we're going with Genevieve.
2: Cool. But, yeah, this one's...

0: It's a very old one.
1: Yeah, you wrote that 10 years ago?
0: I think so, somewhere around there.
1: How old were you?
0: 20,
1: Oh.
0: 20, somewhere around there.
1: Wow. That's great.
0: Almost 30.
1: Isn't it cool that song's being released today or in a couple months and you wrote it 10 years ago and you know it's still with you? Like that must
2: Yeah.
1: be so cool as a songwriter to have that. It's like an external piece of you that you can carry with you and kind of keep creating for 10 years.
0: Totally.
1: Do you play
0: And
1: it live ever?
0: no, never. Because it's
1: Never.
0: just, I don't know, like I guess we can be a little bit more personal, but you know this like more, especially like hanging out with Tyler and Colin and Jacob and all those guys. Like some rooms just don't lend themselves to songs like that.
1: I
0: And
1: know, but I think it's cool when you still play them.
0: totally. And there's like, I would do it for you. You know
1: Thank
0: what I
1: you.
0: mean? Like
1: Yeah.
0: metaphorically and like literally, I would do it for you, but like it's,
1: For the listening room.
0: yeah, it's
1: Yeah.
0: for the listening room for sure.
1: Yeah.
0: You know, and it's just hard because to get that like motivation to be like to pull that out of the back pocket when you're
1: Totally.
0: like maybe trying to keep the energy high and then you're like,
1: Yeah.
0: oh, here's like a very personal one.
1: Right, and you're not really like the gigs that you're playing are more, they're bigger, right, for bands, bigger rooms, right?
0: Yeah.
1: Do you ever play solo with just acoustic?
0: Yeah, all the time.
1: Like the tune up?
0: Yeah, tune up or like, you know, around like from Gardner to Livingston, Big
1: So you
0: Sky.
1: do the circuit.
0: Yeah, in Idaho.
1: When are your upcoming shows?
0: You know, I couldn't tell you 'cause
1: Okay.
0: I don't know my schedule until like a week ahead of time.
1: I gotcha.
0: But what I no, that's not true. It's in my calendar.
1: Yeah.
0: I just don't look at it.
1: Okay. Because I feel like I've only seen you at the tune-up and I would like to catch more of your shows around, you know, do you ever play at like the Barn, the 1986 or
0: No, but I need to talk to her to,
1: Patty?
0: yeah, because Patty told me, she said, yeah, just let me know.
1: That's a
0: And
1: great venue and I
0: yeah.
1: love, love, love going out there for shows. So,
0: I think one thing that I've like, you know, when I would play solo, I had all these bands that I was playing in, so it, like scratched the itch of like playing by myself. But I think now what I'm trying to do is make that more into a thing to play solo. And so I think I'm gonna take it a little bit more seriously now. And not that I wasn't taking it seriously before, but I mean,
1: You're gonna make it your focus.
0: yeah, exactly. And so I had been working this production gig working for this girl where I was writing her music and producing her album for the last 10 months.
1: Heard about that.
0: Yeah, and it went great. And I was actually outside. I was just listening to one of the songs that got it's in its final process, and it was nice to hear. I'm like, oh man, it's getting through the finish line. That's always
1: Yeah.
0: a lot of music people don't know, but a lot of music doesn't get to the finish line, you know?
1: Yeah.
0: Like I have hundreds of songs that I've written,
1: Oh,
0: and
1: I've seen it with my friends that are, you know, in your position.
0: yeah.
1: It's like Tyler will start a song and then I'll be like, "What happened to that song you started? Like,
0: Yeah.
1: I've never heard it again."
0: Yeah.
1: You know?
0: Yeah. And so it's great to hear something that gets through the finish line. It's
1: Yeah.
0: rare to,
1: And
0: you know.
1: it's cool that you have your toes dipped in so much different music. Like you worked on this project with this girl, you have solo stuff, you have band stuff. Like it must be really nice to kind of always have those different outlets if you don't always want to be playing like, you know, one thing. You have all that to go to.
0: Yeah. And I think you know, I wouldn't say I'm the most technically talented musician, but I think what because I have a lot of different inspirations and different ideas, I think that can be very helpful for other musicians, you know, in working with their own projects. And so that's like the producer mindset where you hear somebody else's music and you go, oh, you know, what if you tried this or what if you did this, you know? And so that's something I also really like to do is to produce and
1: Yeah.
0: record.
1: Do you feel like you want to take that out of Bo like living in Bozeman for as long as you have? Do you stay here because it's a good place to do music? Or do you think that you could do the production stuff somewhere? Like, do you ever think about going to Nashville?
0: Not Nashville. I was actually just talking about this the other day. I would move to Seattle or Austin, but I don't think that I would be any further than I am now here. You know, like I
1: Like
0: think
1: you've
0: that
1: hit the ceiling, kind of.
0: not necessarily, but you know, there's so many more opportunities in big cities like that. But I just think that, you know, a lot of my friends that live in the city still play here in Bozeman. And a lot of my friends that live in Bozeman still get to go play in the city. And I get to do that too. You know, like, it's, unless I'm forced to move for a specific reason where it's like, yeah, that the music is going to take me to Austin, mm-hmm. or the music, like, I wouldn't move there to, like,
1: to try to start something,
0: yeah.
1: that you didn't already have a lead on.
0: Yeah.
1: Yeah. That makes sense.
0: Cause I mean, I can already pretty much do that, you know?
1: Mm-hmm.
0: But it's always like a catch-22. It's always like in hindsight, or the grass is always greener kind of right. thing, you know?
1: Yeah.
0: But
1: you have mountains here.
0: Yeah, we do. And we have beautiful people.
1: Yeah. Do you want to play us another one? And then I'm going to get a little add-in for the station. Thanks for listening, guys. 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
1: Old California. That was such a good metaphor. Did you, well, I mean, or just a good way to interpret California. Mm. Like, I really like the plastic flowered thing. Mm. Did you write that in California?
2: No, I wrote that on my way to Texas. I wrote it so, like, that song was another exercise song that I did. I would have to show you. It's hard to explain, but what I did was I cut out a bunch of phrases and words from like old romance novels, poetry books, like science novels, like really weird stuff, and like old books, like the yellow paper kind of books. And I collected all these phrases, and I just put them all together in a phrase that I really like stanzas that I really liked. And I got like four stanzas, I think, like four paragraphs. And then it didn't really make a ton of sense. So after that, I took it and I drafted it. So I wrote it into something that made sense to me. And then I took that draft and threw that away, threw the first draft away, wrote a second draft that was even closer to what I was thinking.
1: Did you use the stanzas for the second draft?
2: Well, it was the same thing. So it like all went. So like the first, the cutout that I glued together on a piece of paper became the first draft.
1: Yeah.
2: And then I took the first draft, didn't look at the stanzas again, and then it became the second draft.
1: Okay.
2: And then I didn't look at the first draft, and then it became the third draft.
1: Mm-hmm.
2: And as I was writing this out, this girl, her name's Ellen O'Meara. And she lives in south of Austin. And she was like, oh my gosh, I got through. I had like started writing out what would become the final first verse, second verse, and then the start to the chorus. But I thought it was like maybe the third verse. And she's like, oh my gosh, we have to finish this. And I was like, oh, hello. Good to see you.
1: Yeah.
2: You know, and I was a little bit apprehensive because co-writing can be hard sometimes.
1: Oh, I imagine.
2: Yeah. But she was like, no, I see the vision. I see what you got going here. And she was looking through my drafts and she's like, this is amazing. And so she let me kind of like follow my train of thought, and she would offer, you know, great help to me. So she helped me finish the chorus, the third verse, and then the second chorus, which is like the two plastic flowers.
1: Yeah.
2: And she did, two picket crosses. And then she goes, oh, three plastic flowers. And I was like, well, yeah. And
1: so good.
2: The mountains that witnessed the loss. And so we wrote it together, and it's, hopefully it's also going to be on this album, but she, I'm hoping to get her, she has three kids, so it's always hard for her to leave, but I'm hoping to get her on it to do the harmonies. Cause it's a 100% like duo song.
1: Mm.
2: So I'm, really looking forward to that. She doesn't know that I'm going to call her yet, but she remembers the song. We had a really great time. Once we were done with it, we were like, wow, it's amazing.
1: It's really impressive.
2: Yeah.
1: Yeah.
2: I
1: think your process is so intriguing. I mean, you just have so many songs, obviously, because you have so many years under your belt, but you have such an interesting way of writing. Like, some of them sounds like they just write you, and then others you're putting in that exercise and doing it that way. What is your go-to, would you say, do you have a writer's, if you hit a writer's block, do you have a method that you resort to?
2: Totally. I just go, I wish I could come up with some good words, maybe a good melody, come up with a lick, see what comes next.
1: Just start talking.
2: Yeah. Just work it out.
1: Yeah.
2: Actually, you know, I could play you a song that I wrote in 5 minutes.
1: Okay.
2: 4 minute and 30, I think it's 4 minutes and 30 seconds.
1: Perfect.
2: But
1: we have 10 minutes left.
2: Great. I could play two songs then.
1: Okay.

I was sitting there and I was banging my head against the wall because I couldn't get this one song written. And I don't know if I even finished that song. And I said, you know what? Screw it. I'm not going to do it. And I just went like this. And I went. I was like, yeah,

0: And it just came out just like that.
1: Wow. That was a 5 minute, that took 5 minutes to write?
0: Pretty much. Yeah, I got through all the way through the first four verses just like that. And then
1: Whoa.
0: The chorus, I just sat for 2 seconds and was like, buh, hope
1: Yeah.
0: is between her and the waterside. And it just stopped fighting it and
1: That's a
0: just let it all
1: really,
0: happen.
1: yeah, that's a really fun one.
0: Thanks,
1: I want
0: yeah.
1: to hear that live, like at Pine Creek. Dance.
0: Totally.
1: Yeah.
0: Yeah.
1: You said you wanted to play one more, and I don't want you to not. So we have 6 minutes left if you want to get that in quick, and then
0: Sure.
1: we can chat after with our last couple minutes.
0: Sure, let's do it. Conflicted. Would
1: End on
0: you
1: a high note.
0: like to hear a song I wrote about New York, or would you like to hear a song I wrote about girls in different area codes? Or would you like to hear a song I wrote about pine trees?
1: Pine Tree sounds intriguing, but the Knicks just won, so let's do New York.
0: Sure.

0: As soon as you started whistling, I was like, yes, I picked the right one.
1: Nice.
0: I'm sure they're all great, but I love a whistle.
1: Yeah.
0: Yeah, that was really cool.
1: Thanks.
0: Did you spend some time in New York?
1: I actually wrote that song before I spent time in New York. I wrote it about somebody that was in New York at the time, and I was like, man, I wonder what it would be like to be in New York. I've never been. Yeah. And I have been now.
0: Yeah.
1: After I wrote that song. But
0: do you feel like it stands true?
1: Yeah. Yeah. Yeah. I mean, there's no payphones anymore, but I knew that going into it.
0: Yeah.
1: The whistling was like what I imagined the pigeons being mm-hmm. like flying around and
0: totally.
1: Being all whimsical. And
0: yeah, it's like a sunny day in New York.
1: Yeah.
0: Real quick, because we only have like a couple seconds. I just wanted to recap. This is Ben Buzalaki on the Listening Room, KGVM Bozeman. Thank you so, so, so much for coming, Ben. This was so fun.
1: Oh, thank you, Loren.
0: Yeah. Do you have anything you want to, I mean, your album's coming out in September, hopefully.
1: Mm-hmm.
0: You said you don't know when your next show is, unfortunately.
1: Yeah.
0: Do you have anything else you want to kind of shout out?
1: Just thanks for all the time we spent talking. Great questions. And thank you, KGVM. Thanks for supporting local musicians and traveling musicians as well. I hope everybody has a great day.
0: Yeah. You too. Happy Wednesday, guys. Thank you so much.
2: 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As a reminder, this episode originally aired on KALW on the previous weekday.
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0: Welcome, I'm Rose Aguilar, and this is Your Calls U.S. at 250, a Native Perspective series. As this country prepares to mark 250 years since the signing of the Declaration of Independence, the Trump administration continues to promote a version of history that whitewashes the nation's past by embracing the doctrine of discovery, a 15th century legal principle that authorized European powers to claim lands already inhabited by indigenous peoples. The doctrine denied indigenous sovereignty and helped lay the groundwork for centuries of conquest, displacement, disease, and the deaths of millions of indigenous people. As the administration embraces policies that are designed to rewrite or obscure the dark chapters of the nation's so-called founding, it is more important than ever to talk about the indigenous people who lived on these lands before European settlers arrived. The U.S. at 250, a Native Perspective, centers Native historians, storytellers, elders, and activists who tell the history and stories often left out of textbooks and media coverage. Our first guest in this series, historian Ned Blackhawk, asks, how can a nation founded on the homelands of dispossessed indigenous peoples be the world's most exemplary democracy? Our guests in this series are discussing the truth behind the so-called founding of the United States, and they are celebrating the strength and resilience of its first peoples. And today, we are so happy to be joined by two writers, Taria Smith and Ursula Pike. Taria Smith is a member of the Torres Martinez Desert Kaweah Tribe in Southern California's Coachella Valley. Taria Smith grew up on the reservation. She's editor of news for Native California Magazine and director of the Berkeley Roundhouse Heydays California Indian Publishing Program. Taria Smith is editor of the anthology No, We Are Here, Voices of Native California Resistance. She's also author of I Love You So Many, a Native memoir of adventure, culture, and family. Her new book will be out next Tuesday, and if you're in the Bay Area, Taria Smith will be speaking about her new book at 7 p.m. next Tuesday at Cleo's Books in Oakland. Hi, Taria. Congratulations on your new book, and thanks so much for joining us.
1: Thank you so much for having me here today. I really appreciate you.
0: Great to have you. Ursula Pike is a member of the Karuk tribe in Northern California near the Oregon border. Ursula Pike grew up in Daly City, California and Portland, Oregon. Ursula is a contributor to Know We Are Here, Voices of Native California Resistance, and author of An Indian Among Los Indianas, a Native travel memoir from Heyday Books. Hi, Ursula. Thank you so much for your important work and thank you for joining us.
2: Thank you. I'm really excited to be here.
0: Well, I'm so happy to have both of you. You know, we decided to start this series because I just knew that come July 4th and the lead up to July 4th, we were just not going to hear that many Native voices. And here we are, 2.5 weeks to July 4th, and I do want to give a shout out to a couple of news outlets, and I'm talking non-Native news outlets. A WABE in Atlanta, Georgia, did have a radio segment called Native American Communities Reflect on the Nation's 250th Anniversary. And then The Nation recently ran a piece by Simon Moya Smith called 250 Years of Genocide, Theft, and Displacement. If you look at Indian Country Today and a couple of other Native outlets like Native News Online, I mean, they're doing extensive coverage. But in non-Native media, I'm not seeing too much. Taria, are you seeing much in non-Native media that's elevating the voices of Native people?
1: No, I'm absolutely not. And this is pretty much par for the course. I do write in the introduction of Know We Are Here about, I frame it as ignorance, and or the core word in the word ignorance, you're choosing to ignore something, and so this is perpetual erasure and ignoring of our people that's gone on for a very, very long time. Something that's pretty dangerous because, you know, we can continue to be subjugated if people don't acknowledge, know we are here type of thing. But no, I, for somebody who's been in journalism and worked in media for over 20 years, this is really, really typical, and it's unfortunate.
0: Yeah, so unfortunate. Ursula, what about you? Are you seeing many Native voices in non-Native media around the 250 media coverage?
2: Not specifically around the 250 media coverage. Last year, I was really heartened to see a lot of coverage around the getting rid of the dams along the Klamath River. There was a lot of really positive focus on the meaning of the river for me as a Ketuk person, which was exciting to see, but not specifically this year.
0: So what do you think explains that? Because Ursula, you're right. I remember The Guardian, The Washington Post, they had these incredible articles, long articles with photos about what happened when the dams came down, about the young people who were involved. So it's so interesting because I am getting more books about Indigenous people written by Indigenous people than ever. There's more documentaries out there than ever. So that's really exciting. So what do you think explains the lack of Native voices in media coverage around the U.S. at 250?
2: People are not interested in some of the hard truths that are wrapped up in many of those, even the positive stories, that there's going to be some ugly truths that come out as part of focusing on that.
0: Right. Do you think that's why, Taria, that's one theme that's come up in these shows that we're doing, is that this country is just still, for many reasons, not ready to come to terms with its really horrific past?
1: I definitely agree with that. I definitely agree with that. It's easier to justify ill-gotten gain if you just don't choose not, but just because you choose not to acknowledge something doesn't mean that it doesn't exist. And we do, we're more than 500 tribes strong, across the nation. And, they can continue to ignore us, but we still do exist.
0: And I love what you say about ignorance, Taria. You write, "For those who still say they are unfamiliar with these lands and their people, there are resources such as the Native Land App that anyone with a smartphone can access. Knowledge is accessible and ignorance is no longer an excuse." Can you talk a bit more about that? Because that app is incredible and you just do a search. I grew up in Petaluma, and you write about Petaluma in your introduction, that so many of the names of cities in California are named after Indigenous tribes, Indigenous people. And all you have to do is search and you can find more information about the First Peoples of the lands that you're on.
1: And a lot of times it's a lot easier than a search as well. I mean, most of the time it's right in front of you. I also write about, if you just drive across the state. I mean, if you look at, for example, the city of Palm Springs, down where I'm from, in the Coachella Valley, every other city block of Palm Springs is reservation land. Mm-hmm. There's a lot of visibility for tribal peoples. I mean, you just drive down any freeway, and I think it's the 8 I-8 is called the Kumeyaay Highway, and there's reservation after reservation in San Diego County. There's more reservations in San Diego County than any other area in the United States. These are things that are clear. I argue in the introduction that it's a conscious act to ignore us, and those are some of the illustrations. Yes, like Petaluma and some of the other names of towns and regions in our state that are named for California tribal people. And
0: And honestly, I did not know until I read "No, We Are Here" that San Diego County is home to more reservations than any other county in the United States. I'm not really familiar with Southern California. Are there wayside exhibits down there that, beyond the name, do they educate people about the tribe and the First Peoples who were on those lands?
1: That's actually a sad situation. I interviewed some years back a gentleman who was an alumni of San Diego State University, and he was from Viejas, a band of Kumeyaay. And he was talking, he was a history student and talked about how he would have to teach the teachers while he was a student about the history of the area that they were in. And so, no, they don't. But I would say that San Diego, even so, there's more visibility there than you can see in other places. But the region that I find where you can see tribal cultures reflected, like you see people carrying their babies, you know, in baskets, and they wear their basket caps, is actually the Pacific North Coast, close to where Ursula's from, Wiat territory. So the areas of Humboldt County, Eureka, and everything like that, you can really see tribal cultures there reflected in the community by just walking around.
3: Ursula, can you talk more about that? Do you think there's more knowledge about Native history in that part of the state because of what Teria just laid out?
2: Well, I think it's been a hard-fought battle by the tribes and just bringing their resources to both educating people locally in the schools. You know, I'm seeing things all the time on social media about different language programs that are in elementary schools and high schools, and just people intentionally collaborating to teach the things that maybe they didn't learn when they were going to school, and also to teach themselves language. You know, a lot of people are learning the language as older people that maybe they weren't as exposed to when they were younger.
3: Well, I'd love to get listeners involved. And again, this is really about learning. We have to be talking about this to learn. What I think is so amazing to think about is that, as Teria writes in the introduction to the book, and I hope you can get your hands on this, Know We Are Here, Voices of Native California Resistance. It's really amazing to think about the fact that California is home to more tribes than any other state in the country, with more than 600,000 Native Americans living here. We talked about this last week, that pre-contact, you could walk a mile and there would be a different language. I mean, we say things like Pomo, but there were groups under that. There were different bands of Pomo and different languages, which is such an amazing thing to think about. So this is not about judging. It's more about, let's learn. Let's talk about this. And what does it mean? What does it mean to look back at the history and be honest about the real history of this country? So if you'd like to join us, if you have any questions for our guest today, your thoughts on what you have heard or seen so far from US at 250 media coverage, you can give us a call at 866-798-8255. You can also email your call at kalw.org. And if you are Indigenous and you'd like to share your story, we'd love to hear from you. 866-798-8255. You can also email your call at kalw.org. Today we're joined by Teria Smith, a member of the Torres Martinez Desert Kaweah Tribe in Southern California's Coachella Valley. Teria is editor of Know We Are Here, Voices of Native California Resistance, and author of the forthcoming book, I Love You So Many, a Native memoir of adventure, culture, and family. If you're in the Bay Area, Teria will be speaking about her brand new book next Tuesday at 7 p.m. at Cleo's Books in Oakland. Ursula Pike is a member of the Karuk tribe in Northern California near the Oregon border and a contributor to Know We Are Here. Ursula is also author of An Indian Among Los Indígenas, a Native travel memoir from Heyday Books. So, Teria, let's spend a little bit of time talking about what you think, given that there's so little actual coverage about the U.S. at 250 from a Native perspective. What would you like the media coverage to look like? You know, if you were talking to editors of radio stations and cable shows, what would you want them to cover?
1: There's a really cool project that a woman did, a photographer did some years ago, a project, I think it was called Project 567, where she went across the country and she took photos of tribal people, contemporary tribal people, living tribal people from living cultures. And it's a really, she put together a really beautiful book out of it. But something that kind of does that sort of exploration, something that shows the beauty and the resilience and the strength and the perseverance of tribal cultures across the country in spite of what happened. So, it doesn't necessarily need to be something that we indulge in, for trauma and everything like that, but that people can see something where people would be able to see and help tribal people celebrate their perseverance over the past 250 years.
3: Yeah, I'm so glad you brought this up because I was just reading about her last night, Matika Wilbur. It is Project 562, and she wanted to photograph all 562 federally recognized tribal nations in the U.S., a number which is now 574. So thank you for that. We're definitely going to bring her on a future show. What about you, Ursula? What would you want major media to focus on around U.S. at 250 media coverage?
2: For me, it's the youth. I was at a Mother's Day powwow last month at the University of Oregon, and I was just so amazed. And I'm always amazed when I see young dancers and folks speaking about how they are connecting with their culture in a way that maybe they didn't have when they were growing up. But just the inventive and fun and exciting and ways that young people are incorporating their culture into their lives. And again, I know I keep talking about language, but I'm amazed every time I go to a powwow, the number of young people who can introduce themselves in their language, talk about their family, and it's exciting to me.
3: I love that. I think the other thing that's so interesting right now is more and more information is coming out about the boarding schools. There are more books. There's a new documentary coming out. And again, I wonder what you both think about the time that we're in because there's more books and documentaries and TV series and comedians, and there's just so much happening within the culture. And Indigenous people, Standing Rock changed so much. But at the same time, the backlash against the racial reckoning after the murder of George Floyd, and then this administration's just the overt racism that is happening, the attacks on DEI, so many journalists of color are losing their jobs. And so I just wonder what your thoughts are about this moment. Because on the one hand, you're seeing so many incredible projects, but on the other hand, when it comes to the US at 250, you're not seeing many Native voices in the mainstream media. So, Teria, what are your thoughts about this moment? How are you thinking about it?
1: I tend to think a lot about this moment and think about what you were talking about, the era where children were being taken from their homes. My mother and my grandmother went to boarding school, and my mother was in a non-native foster home. It's where she had grown up. And I think about this time in comparison or in reference to how hard people had it before. It is a very, very trying time. It's an arduous time, but we are able to do and express and have so much more than people just maybe a generation or two. We're able to express and do and have and we can thrive a little bit more where sometimes our parents and grandparents and great grandparents were having to survive.
3: It's so true. So my grandmother was Pomo, and in Ukiah, this is my grandmother, not my great grandmother. In Ukiah, there were signs in the windows of shops and restaurants that said no Indians or dogs allowed. So this is just one generation with these signs in the windows. I'm guessing a lot of people probably don't know that. Ursula, what would you like to add? How are you thinking about this moment?
2: Yeah, well, you know, one thing that's in Taria's great forthcoming book and mine and other Native people have written about is beyond just our own country, there's evidence and examples of persecution of Indigenous populations around the world, and that it's bigger than just this moment. People have gotten through moments and histories and repression more than this one. And I have hope for the future just because of everything that I've seen, like what's happening in New Zealand and other countries, how there's resistance internationally.
3: Right. And those stories are so, so important to talk about what's going on right in New Zealand and South America, Central America. So if anyone has stories about those issues, we'd love to hear from you. 866-798-8255. You can also email yourcall@kalw.org. Let's hear from Dave in Oakland. Hi, Dave. Welcome to the show.
4: Hi, thank you so much for this really important conversation. I'm wondering how those of us who are going to celebrate and working on plans to celebrate events on July 4th might approach this. I'm working with some amazing people to organize an event on July 4th called Interdependence Day, and the goal is to get all of these different communities together, including Native communities and communities that don't feel like they have such cause to celebrate on that day. Mm-hmm. But our goal is to try to think of how to get everyone together and also thinking what we can build together. And so I'm wondering how you folks would suggest we approach something like this, this aspect of commemorating and honoring, along with thinking how do we come together to celebrate what this country has provided and think of what we can build all together better, what we call America V2.50. The America that we're going to co-create together.
3: That's great. Interdependence Day. Thank you so much for the call, Dave. Taria, do you want to take that one first?
1: That's a really beautiful question. I really appreciate that, the Interdependence Day and everything. Thank you so much, Ursula, for bringing up our works and everything like that. One of the things that I did notice when in my travels and everything is that there is a lot of, in other communities and other parts of the world, there is a lot more interdependence from one another. And that's really tribal life, you know, is that we count on each other, we can rely on each other. I mean, I think that's the best celebration I can think of, is to celebrate your neighbors and the people that have gotten you through and your family and that sort of thing like that. I mean, that's at the core, at least, you know, where I've come from and what I've been seeing, you know, as of late in my life, the core of tribal life is community. And ways that you can celebrate community. Specifically, I'm not sure what that looks like, but finding a way to celebrate community, that would be a really beautiful thing.
3: Mm-hmm. What would you like to add, Ursula?
2: Just please do more than a land acknowledgement. And it sounds like that more than that is planned. I think sometimes I've seen people think if we just recognize that this is whose land we're on, then that checks that box. But it sounds like this is definitely more than that. And that's exciting.
3: Hmm. Well, thank you so much for the call, Dave. Let's go next to Casey in Oakland. Hi, Casey. Welcome to the show.
5: Hi, Rose. This is a wonderful show. You know, but then again, all of your shows are fantastic. I just love them. This conversation fits into what you were saying earlier, you know, about the history of America, period. It doesn't start or end with Indigenous people. It doesn't start or end with African American people. It's just a whitewash and a whiteout, you know, of this country really owning up to its ideals, and really staying on course and holding the line to that, not going in and out, back and forth, you know, when it's convenient, when it's a moment, You know, I think one of your callers had said this is many moments over many years. And so my question to the caller, and I'll take the answer from anybody, is what is America doing as far as education is concerned? You know, the curriculum in our books, this is where it really starts. You know, it starts with education. And it starts with education in our schools. It starts with education in the books.
3: Right.
5: And I need to know what's going on with this administration. Mm. And I forgot her name, Rose, because we don't see her. The American people don't see her. This individual who's taken over the Department of Education and what's going on there, you know, curriculum wise. You know, with right. the history of this country.
3: Right. This is so important. So this is Education Secretary Linda McMahon. And while you were speaking, Casey, I was just curious to see if there are any updates about the censorship that we are seeing under this administration. I mean, the book bans have been going on for many, many years. This deserves so much more attention. So here's a couple updates. This story from today, WBUR, a federal court has ordered the Trump administration to restore signs about climate change and Wabanaki history it had removed from Acadia National Park. The signs were taken down last year under orders from Trump. The orders profess to, quote, restore truth and sanity to American history, but a judge said the removals violated federal law to national parks. I mean, so I'm sure you've heard about this, that they're taking down Native history from national parks. And then one other from just a couple of days ago, Newsweek, Trump ordered to restore slavery signs. They even took down information about slavery at national parks. So we have to do so many more shows about this also. But Taria, I mean, we're at a time when they're banning such a wide range of books, mostly by authors of color and books about LGBTQ plus issues. And then they're taking down, I mean, I've been to some of these parks. The wayside exhibits are so basic. I mean, it's like they're written for fifth graders. No offense, but they really need to be updated. A lot of them are so old. And yet that is still so threatening to these people. So what are your thoughts about how, I mean, they're going after so many aspects of our society to try to rewrite history?
1: I think that, let's see, when you spoke a little bit earlier about the book bans and everything that are happening, I've seen two different polar opposite impacts with those sorts of actions. With books that are, you know, the nonfiction books that are geared toward adults, those books, at least on the publishing side where I work with, you know, people, authors kind of joke about, I hope I get a book ban because that means bigger sales. It's not the same what I've been finding with children's books. When children's books get banned, they're sometimes pretty severe ramifications, and with books not being available to children in libraries, in bookstores, in schools, and those sorts of things like that. So it's telling. It's very, very telling that, you know, who is, as Ursula had talked about earlier, with young people, with the youth, that those are the people that I'm concerned about not being able to have the exposure to tribal people, to Native people, and we continue to have the same problems of visibility that we've had for decades and generations.
3: Right. And this is so important, Taria, because it seems to me, and you are the expert in this, there are more children's books written by Native people than ever. There are so many out there right now. Do you know of, are a lot of them being banned? What does that look like?
1: Not any of our children's books. That, I mean, when I say children, our children's books, I mean with Heyday. Mm-hmm. I'm sure that, you know, that might be coming and everything like that. We have seen a lot of California Native people's books become flagged. I believe Kutcha Risling-Baldy's book, We're Dancing for You, was flagged, you know, for banning and everything like that. But I haven't seen too many Native children's books, at least with California focuses, that have been banned as of yet, thankfully. But, you know, there's still time.
3: Right. Well, and I'm reading right now from dosomething.org, and they report that the following Indigenous titles have faced removal or challenges in schools across the country. I'll read just a couple of these titles. An Indigenous People's History of the United States by Roxanne Dunbar Ortiz. The People Shall Continue by Simon Ortiz. Fry Bread, A Native American Family Story by Kevin Noble Malyard. And Charisse's Big Voice by Charisse Davids. Ursula, what would you like to add about how this administration is going after so many facets of our society to erase history?
2: Yeah, it's chilling, because even when there is no specific executive order or ban, institutions are reacting to what might happen, and they're cutting any kind of curriculum or not supporting any curriculum that might eventually offend. You know, they're trying to get ahead of it and make sure that it doesn't impact them down the road. Mm-hmm. And even if they don't necessarily agree with it, they just feel like, well, it comes down to the dollars and cents. It you know, they have to be aware of that, especially at the college level. But I am hopeful. I do think that that's why the work that tribes themselves are doing to educate their members and their communities, and working on a local level with schools to implement programs, after school programs. I know last summer my son went to a camp that our tribe held for youth up in California. And so I think that there's work being done, but of course, on a national level, it's chilling.
3: Hmm. Well, we're going to take a quick break. And Casey, thank you so much for the question. I hope you can join us on Thursday. The 1619 Project founder, Nicole Hannah-Jones, will be on, and we'll be discussing some of these same issues with her. So thank you so much for the call. Today, it is Your Calls, U.S. at 250, a Native Perspective series. You can find all of our past shows at KALW.org, click News, and Your Call. We decided to launch this series because we knew that Native voices would not be elevated in the non-Native media in the lead-up to July 4th, and unfortunately, we were right, but we love this series because we are finding so many incredible people to bring on the show, from historians to storytellers, elders, activists, writers. And we're going to be continuing this series after July 4th. There are so many amazing books and films that are coming out. And today we're joined by Teria Smith, a member of the Torres Martinez Desert Kaweah Tribe in Southern California's Coachella Valley. Teria is editor of the anthology Know We Are Here, Voices of Native California Resistance. Her new book will be out next week, called I Love You So Many, a Native Memoir of Adventure, Culture, and Family. And if you're in the Bay Area, Teria will be speaking about her new book next Tuesday at 7 p.m. at Cleo's Books in Oakland. Ursula Pike is a member of the Karuk tribe in Northern California near the Oregon border. Ursula is a contributor to Know We Are Here and author of An Indian Among Los Indianas, a Native travel memoir from Heyday Books. And you can join us at 866-798-8255. You can also email yourcall@kalw.org. We'll be back after this.
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3: This is Your Call. I'm Rose Aguilar. Coming up tomorrow on our Authoritarian Playbook series, Aaron Regenberg and Matt DeSilva will join us to talk about the nation's new Fighting Fascism podcast. 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And if you'd like to join today's conversation with Taria Smith and Ursula Pike, they're joining us for our U.S. at 250, a Native Perspective series. You can give us a call at 866-798-8255. 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We have an email from a listener who says, I'm very pleased to see Your Call highlighting the anniversary of the country, as well as integrating Native voices. I've been wanting to see more related efforts. For multiple reasons of my read, real patriotism is at a relatively low point. I think it's important for us to remember that the current administration does not get to define the entire history of the country. It's also important to use this moment to envision how we would improve the next 250. Thank you for that email. And Art writes, probably as a result of the rise in grassroots demands for ethnic studies programs at universities, UC Davis in the late 60s and early 70s, there was established UC Davis, a university called DQU. It was the brainchild of a Native American professor, Jack Forbes. It operated for decades but closed in 2005. Are there other universities established by Native people or programs within universities to enhance the public understanding of the history of Native Americans in our country? Ursula, do you know of any programs?
2: I don't know of independent institutions. I was lucky enough to attend the Institute for American Indian Arts in Santa Fe, and that is definitely about lifting up the voices of Indigenous artists, and it was a wonderful experience for me to be in a supportive tribal environment. But independent of tribal colleges, I'm not aware of any.
3: Taria, are you?
1: I absolutely love this question, and I'm so enthusiastic to answer. Yes, IAIA, or Institute of American Indian Arts, is a great institution, and a lot of really cool, talented California Native people, among others, have completed programs there, including Ursula. One of our other authors, Gordon Johnson, also was a part of that program. Viola LeBeau, a very talented young person from out in where is she from? Pitt River. So that there's that program, but also California has a couple of really cool tribal college programs. In Southern California, there's Kumeyaay Community College that's operated, or it's based off of Sequan Reservation. It's a wonderful program, very, very strong language and culture programs that come out of that, out of there. Also, there is California Indian Nations College, which is the first institution to earn its accreditation since DQ closed down. And so, you know, of course, we're very, very excited about that. That's from one of my neighboring tribes that helped spring that institution up. And then there's also California Tribal College in Northern California that's operating and does classes and everything like that. I would also really like to shout out a couple of public universities that do really, really good work. Humboldt State University, I'm not just saying that just because I'm an alum, but they have had programs, I believe, out of there since the 70s or so, and they have a lot of visibility for sorry, let me start again. They have a lot of involvement in the university and contribute to the visibility of tribal people around there. I'm sorry, I was super excited. but there's also UC Davis that has really good programs there. Cal State Long Beach has served a lot of Native people in the urban Native community of Los Angeles. So there are great enclaves and a lot of our educational institutions in California that do a really good job, you know, if you engage with them.
3: Yeah. Well, thank you for that. And Art, that's such a great question. And again, a message to the wider media. It is so easy to find great guests to talk about the U.S. at 250. I mean, Teria, that list of colleges you just named, I mean, we could do a whole year-long series about these programs with the professors and the students. And I mean, there's just so much rich information now. And really, national media really need to elevate these voices and do a much better job. We have another question from a listener who says, is there anything you can share about California Indigenous people that most people might not know about? And I think this is a great question because, again, in the introduction to Know We Are Here, Teria, you write, no matter where you turn, there is no denying that there are tribal nations all over California. California is home to more tribes than any other state in the country. And going back to languages, I just think it's so amazing to think about that there were about 80 distinct indigenous languages just in California pre-contact. California was one of the most linguistically diverse regions in the world. And it's just when you, I often kind of close my eyes and think, imagine this. It rivals European countries, what we had in California pre-contact. So Teria, is there something that you would like to share with our listeners that is not widely known?
1: Just to expand on what you've elaborated with the diversity in language and culture and everything, California Native cultures are very vast and distinct and beautiful. I mean, where I come from, we have patrilineal cultures, and we have bird singing and bird dancing, and they're led by men, the songs and everything, and they're sung with gourd rattles. They're absolutely powerful and beautiful, and there are social songs. We have lots of gatherings open to the public for people to engage with us and be in community with us. In Northern California, we always say in the South, like when anybody's going up north, we say, oh, can you grab me some jewelry? Because they have the prettiest, the most beautiful jewelry with the raw materials, and it's gorgeous, and a lot of them incorporate these beautiful Czech beads that were traded during the contact time and everything like that. And it's just, and our homelands are beautiful, the cultures, the languages, the songs that people have, just foodways. I mean, it's a beautiful, if you, again, you can go on and on for a year with everything that there is to share about California tribal peoples and beyond. But mm-hmm. Yeah, anybody who's looking to engage with that, you're in for a wonderful, beautiful experience.
3: Yeah, and Heyday has published so many beautiful books about California Indians. I really encourage you. I hope you can pick up Know We Are Here, Voices of Native California Resistance, edited by Teria Smith, Ursula Pike contributed. And then Teria is out with a new book next week, I Love You So Many, a Native Memoir of Adventure, Culture, and Family. And Ursula is also author of An Indian Among Los Indígenas, a Native Travel Memoir. Ursula, is there a piece of information you'd like to share about California and indigenous people that is not widely known?
2: Yes, well, I feel like this is widely known, but that's because of the circles that I go in. But just thinking about the ways that indigenous people have been managing the land in California since pre-contact. And so, for example, my tribe, Keruk, and other tribes in Northern California have prescribed burns, have been managing fire and maintaining the land in a way that prevented fire for centuries. And actually, there's been some recent exciting legislation that allows our tribe to have cultural burns, to do some burning, but it's all to manage this land that we all share, and something that is going to benefit everyone, native and non-native, to carefully and sustainably manage the land.
3: Hmm. Yeah, well, thank you for that question. You know, the other thing I wanted to ask you both about, because you've done quite a lot of traveling, and it's so interesting to read about the experiences that you have had and sharing about your background and meeting people from other parts of the world.

0: That was my favorite chapter to write, was the Mexico City chapter. Because I mean, it's almost like a pilgrimage, to go there. I had been hearing about their Museum of Anthropology for years, and throughout my life, learning about the Mexica, Azteca people, and how advanced their society was, just hearing about it and seeing things in books. But when you actually go there and you see the little tools that they had constructed, and to see, and it was heartbreaking to see that somebody came in and destroyed, everything. I mean, and when there were cities full of this stuff, this amazing things that indigenous people created. I mean, it just was so powerful. And yeah, I was just overcome with emotion. Our founder, Malcolm Margolin of Heyday, he quotes Jimmy Castillo, the late Jimmy Castillo, a Tongva elder, when he'd said, they were watching a dance and everything, and he said, "Who would hurt a people like this?" And I thought the same thing. I'm like, who would hurt people that created these beautiful things and that were advanced and that studied? And how could you do anything but marvel at somebody who had lived this way? And yeah, but Mexico City, yeah, was an it you the how was it the roots, indigenous roots, are a lot more visible in the biggest city in the Western Hemisphere, and that makes me proud.
1: Yeah. And it's so interesting because I haven't really been following the World Cup, but Decolonial Clothing just posted on Facebook yesterday, really interesting. It said, "The FIFA World Cup is being played on Indigenous lands. Mexico made Indigenous culture visible. Canada made Indigenous presence visible. The United States chose not to. That is not an accident. That is politics. Because when the world gathers on stolen land, representation becomes more than symbolism. It becomes a reminder that Indigenous people are not part of the past. We are living nations with rights, languages, governments, cultures, and land relationships that existed long before borders, stadiums, and billion-dollar sporting events." Ursula, I just think this is so interesting. They've got photos here saying that the World Cup opened on Indigenous land. Canada and Mexico decided to show Indigenous dancers, pre-Hispanic cultural performances. The United States chose spectacle and silence is political. Have you been following this, and what are your thoughts on this?
2: I haven't, but boy, that sounds amazing. I'm gonna have to look that up, because that is absolutely true. And in my travels, the thing that I have seen, which is what Taria was talking about earlier, about the incredible diversity of indigenous populations. Like I was in Bolivia, and there's Quechua and Aymara and many different indigenous languages and people. And that's the way it is around the world. The diversity of indigenous people is exciting and interesting, and I think it's all it's not something that we know about.
1: And we should say, an Indian among Los Indígenas, the book that you wrote is about your experience traveling to Bolivia when you were 25, when you began a term of service in the Peace Corps.
2: Yes, and it was a complicated experience to represent the United States, knowing the ugly history, and also though trying to make a positive impact. So that's what I was grappling with, and that's what I write about.
1: Yeah, it's so interesting. Well, we're almost out of time. Final thoughts from both of you as we're 2.5 weeks out from the 4th of July, and we're going to be seeing a lot more media coverage in the coming weeks about what this means, the U.S. at 250. Ursula, your final thoughts, message you'd send to the media about elevating the importance of elevating Native voices?
2: Well, first of all, thank you so much for this opportunity to talk about this fascinating topic. And I guess I would just echo what you said about how there's a lot of people out here who can talk about this stuff, and facilitate conversations. There's a lot of really exciting work going on, writing and filmmaking, that's happening right now. And I think your listeners and readers would

0: would love it, as you found out that it's a topic that people are fascinated by.
1: Yeah, the response that we're receiving is just so overwhelmingly positive. What about you, Terry? A final thoughts? We have about a minute left.
2: I echo the gratitude that Ursula had stated, and thank you so much for the callers and folks that had questions and engaged with us today. But yes, I just encourage folks to continue to look out for us and engage with tribal communities and learn. Learning's always fun.
1: Learning is so fun. We have another email from Caroline who writes, I am so appreciative of the content on today's show with Teria and Ursula. The continuation of erasing a culture and its people come when voices are silenced. Look at what's happening with the Palestinian people and their struggle to be heard, whether it be journalists or non-journalists, reminds me of what has happened in our country with Native peoples over these 250 years. I am so proud of these two women and their beautiful spirits and brains. Ah, thank you so much, Caroline. That is such a beautiful email. And I really want to thank you both. It was so great to meet both of you and learn more about you and your great work. Teria Smith is a member of the Torres Martinez Desert Kaweah Tribe in Southern California's Coachella Valley. I hope you can get your hands on the book she edited, Know We Are Here, Voices of Native California Resistance, and her brand new book, I Love You So Many, a Native memoir of adventure, culture, and family. She'll be speaking about her new book next Tuesday at 7 p.m. at Cleo's Books in Oakland. Ursula Pike is a member of the Karuk tribe. She contributed to Know We Are Here. And I hope you can get your hands on her book, An Indian Among Los Indígenas, a Native travel memoir. Ursula and Teria, thank you so much for joining us.
0: Thank you.
2: Thank you.
1: Thank you. And thank you for joining us. I'm Rose Aguilar, and this is Your Calls, U.S. at 250, A Native Perspective.
3: I'm Dr. Anthony Lizerwitz, and this is Climate Connections. Sports are a big part of many kids' lives, but climate change is disrupting their ability to play. In a survey by the Aspen Institute, U.S. parents reported that their kids missed an average of 7 days of practices and competitions in 2024 due to extreme and changing weather conditions. For example, extreme heat or wildfire smoke can make it unsafe to play outside. Heavy rain can flood fields. And a major storm can wipe out facilities.
4: Goals, nets, balls can also be completely threatened in the event of an incident of extreme weather.
3: Jessica Murphy is an assistant professor in the Department of Exercise and Sports Science at the University of North Carolina at Chapel Hill. She says college and professional teams may have the resources to quickly recover after extreme weather, but that's often not the case for youth sports teams.
4: We don't see these organizations rebuild or relocate in the same way we do at the higher levels.
3: And community sports programs, which provide affordable access to athletics, often have the hardest time recovering. So as the climate warms, some kids may have fewer opportunities to play and compete. Climate Connections is produced by the Yale Center for Environmental Communication. To learn more about climate change, visit climateconnections.org.
5: This is Human Capital, news and features of Montana government. I'm J.P. Pomnikowski. 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In recent years, some people in primarily Western states, including some Republican lawmakers in Montana, have pushed for more raw milk, but public health officials and legislatures have been reluctant to rescind processing raw milk, processes that prevent human illnesses. Now, Idaho health officials say that nearly 60 people so far have gotten sick after drinking raw milk in the past 2 weeks. The Idaho Department of Health and Welfare reported that most of the people got sick after drinking raw milk from two different milking operations, one in North Idaho and another in Southern Idaho. The infections and illnesses started May 19th. Raw milk is not pasteurized, meaning that the milk is not sterilized in a process that involves heating the milk to kill bacteria, including Campylobacter, E. coli, Listeria, and Salmonella. All those bacteria can be present in raw milk and can cause severe human illnesses and even deaths. So far, 45 of the people who got sick drinking raw milk in Idaho tested positive for campylobacteriosis, a bacterial infection. But not everyone who got sick from the raw milk has been tested, so more illnesses and illnesses from different types of bacteria could still be found. Symptoms of infections caused by bacteria in raw milk include vomiting, diarrhea, abdominal pain, fever, and dehydration. Complications can be severe, especially in people at higher risk, such as young children, pregnant women, the elderly, and people with compromised immune systems. A study has found that a positive attitude can boost the effects of vaccines. Scientists say that when patients recall a happy memory or visualize a happy or positive event, that thinking positively right after a shot might boost the immune system's antibody response. Researchers trained healthy adult volunteers to activate a reward region of the brain using upbeat mental strategies, such as recalling meaningful moments and imagining future successes while lying in a brain scanner. After 4 training sessions, all participants received a hepatitis B vaccine, and researchers tested their blood to measure antibody levels against a control group. They found that participants who more strongly activated the reward region also showed a stronger immune response to the hepatitis B vaccine. Study co-author Talma Hendler said, "It's the first demonstration in humans in what seems to be a causal manner that if you learn how to recruit your reward system in the brain, the effectiveness of immunization increases." The findings could be useful in developing ways to help the immune system to fight infections. That said, researchers stress that consciously generated positive expectations are no substitute for medical treatment. Co-author Nitzan Lubianaker said, "The approach we tested is intended solely as a complementary tool that may enhance immune responsiveness to vaccination. It cannot and is not meant to replace vaccines or standard medical care." Wednesday through Saturday, June 17 through 20th, Montana Shakespeare in the Parks gives free performances of Much Ado About Nothing at 8 p.m. each night at the MSU Duck Pond Grove. Audience members are encouraged to arrive early for pre-show entertainment beginning at 7 p.m. before the main performance at 8. People can bring a lawn blanket or camp chair and enjoy professional Shakespeare under the summer sky. Seating is first come, first serve, and the event is free to attend. That's Montana Shakespeare in the Parks in Bozeman with free performances of Much Ado About Nothing, Wednesday through Saturday, June 17 through 20th, 8 p.m. each night at the MSU Duck Pond Grove.
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7: 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Two Nights of Pinky and the Floyd, Thursday and Friday, the 18th and 19th. Melvin Seals and JGB on Saturday, the 20th. 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The Mountain Grass Unit on Wednesday, June 24th. Johnny Dango on Thursday, the 25th. Two Nights of Mole, Friday and Saturday, the 26th and 27th of June. Terrapin Flyer on Sunday, June 28th, and many more. You can find more information, schedules, and tickets at pinecreeklodgemontana.com. They hope to see you soon for some music between the pines.

0: From Belfast in the north of Ireland, this is Democracy Now!
1: Today, a federal indictment was unsealed, charging 15 defendants with conspiracy to impede or injure federal officers and other charges related to efforts of two Minneapolis-based Antifa groups that violently opposed the enforcement of federal law in our state.
0: Federal prosecutors in Minnesota are the latest to pursue serious criminal charges against anti-ICE protesters nationwide, alleging in Minneapolis activist opposition to Operation Metro Surge was an Antifa-linked conspiracy. We'll go to Minneapolis. Then, what will the U.S.-Iran deal mean for Lebanon?
2: No, I'm not happy with the way Israel has handled themselves with Lebanon and with Hezbollah. They should have been able to do this job faster. It just goes on forever. And when that happens, it throws a negative light on the big deal, and that's the deal with Iran.
0: We'll go to Tel Aviv to speak with political analyst Uri Goldberg. And finally, I'll be joined here in Belfast in the north of Ireland by journalist and filmmaker Sean Murray. His latest film is about the killings of journalists in Lebanon. It's called Journicide.
3: It's a play on words, obviously, because we have the deliberate targeting of not only health workers and journalists in Gaza, but that Gaza model. You know, that doctrine is now being applied to Lebanon. So I thought Journicide was very, very fitting because he's a deliberate targeting of journalists. It's about the silencing of the truth. And what I wanted to do was bring a human story. I wanted to bring a face. I wanted to bring a human aspect to that story.
0: We'll also talk about Sean Murray's many years making films on the history and politics of the north of Ireland. All that and more coming up. Welcome to Democracy Now!, democracynow.org, The War and Peace Report. I'm Amy Goodman. Israel is continuing to bomb Lebanon, killing at least four people, despite calls by President Trump for Israeli Prime Minister Benjamin Netanyahu to be more responsible in Lebanon. Iran's accused Israel of violating the truce in Lebanon 84 times since the U.S. and Iran agreed to a memorandum of understanding to end the war in Iran and the region. While the text of the U.S.-Iran deal has not been made public, CNN says it's obtained the full 14-point agreement. The first point calls for a, quote, immediate and permanent end to the war on all fronts, including Lebanon, unquote. Iran's foreign minister, Abbas Araghchi, spoke in Tehran on Tuesday.
4: The end of the war also includes the end of occupation. Without the withdrawal of Israeli forces from the territories they have occupied in the war, a full end to the war has not been achieved, and any military attack by the Zionist regime on Lebanon from now on, as well as the continued occupation of Lebanese territories from now on, will, in our view, be considered a violation of the Memorandum of Understanding.
0: The U.S. and Iran are expected to formally sign the deal in the Swiss resort of Bürgenstock on Friday. Overnight, G7 leaders meeting in the French Alps issued a declaration supporting the U.S.-Iran deal, even though the text of the deal has not been released. In other news from Lebanon, an Israeli drone on Monday struck a journalist with the Iranian outlet Press TV while he was reporting from southern Lebanon. Hadi Hotet was reporting on camera at the time of the attack.
5: I'm in the center of Kfar Tibnit right now. The entrance of Kfar Tibnit from this side, an artillery strike just targeted the area behind me, as you can see. There is heavy drone activity in the vicinity. Of course, the destruction, the amount of destruction is very strong. The Israelis did try to destroy the entire area.
0: The journalist, Hadi Hotet, survived the attack, but was hit by 6 pieces of shrapnel. Later in the show, we'll look more at Israel's targeting of journalists with Sean Murray, director of the new documentary, Journicide, The War on Truth. It's premiering here at Docs Ireland Festival in Belfast on Thursday. Israel's Supreme Court's rejected an appeal by Dr. Hussam Abu Safia, the prominent Palestinian doctor from Gaza, who's been detained without charge for over 500 days. The court said its decision to continue Dr. Abu Safia's imprisonment is based on, quote, confidential materials withheld from Abu Safia and his legal team. Dr. Abu Safia was moved to solitary confinement 2 weeks ago. Last week, his family said they fear he's being tortured in Israeli detention after the doctor appeared by video link at a court hearing. Prior to his detention, Dr. Abu Safia served as a pediatrician and director of the Kamel Adwan Hospital in northern Gaza. The U.S. military's carried out another deadly strike on a boat in the eastern Pacific. U.S. Southern Command said the strike killed one person while 2 others survived. The U.S. military claimed the boat was engaged in drug trafficking, but once again offered no evidence. The U.S. has killed more than 200 people in over 60 boat strikes since last September. The Intercepts reported a high-ranking Pentagon officer admitted during a recent classified briefing that some of the casualties in at least one of the boat strikes may have been victims of human trafficking, not drug smugglers. In Minneapolis, federal prosecutors have announced charges against 15 anti-ICE activists who took part in protests against the Trump administration's deadly immigration crackdown in the Twin Cities earlier this year. The 15 people are accused of being part of an anti-fascist or Antifa group that, quote, violently oppose immigration law enforcement, unquote. The indictment names 2 groups, Direct Action Minnesota and Black Cat Workers Collective. Last fall, the Trump administration categorized Antifa as a domestic terror organization, even though Antifa is not an actual group. Protests took place Tuesday outside the federal courthouse in St. Paul after the charges were announced. U.S. Marshals responded by deploying pepper spray and aerosol grenades. We'll go to Minneapolis after headlines. Protests broke out Tuesday in Mississippi, 2 days after police in the city of Senatobia fatally shot a 1-year-old black boy named Cohen Wiley while responding to a shoplifting call at Walmart. Eyewitnesses said the boy's mother and a family friend were seen leaving the store carrying the boy along with a package of diapers. Police then opened fire on their car as it tried to leave the parking lot, killing the baby and critically injuring the other woman. Civil rights attorney Ben Crump is now representing the family. Crump said, quote, his mother, who has not been charged with any crime, says she was trying to communicate to officers that there was a baby in the car. They fired anyway, leading to the death of an innocent 1-year-old, Ben Crump said. The officer who shot the baby has been placed on leave. The Department of Justice is moving to block an NAACP lawsuit against Elon Musk's artificial intelligence company, XAI. The NAACP sued Musk's company for violating the Clean Air Act by running dozens of unpermitted gas-burning turbines in Mississippi to fuel a massive data center in Memphis. On Monday, the Justice Department said the lawsuit should be thrown out because it violates national security by, quote, seeking to shut off the power supply for artificial intelligence innovation that supports the Department of War's military operations, unquote. The FBI says it disrupted a plot to attack the recent UFC fight at the White House. 5 people have been arrested so far, including a 19-year-old man who said the goal was to jumpstart a revolution. The FBI claims that people had plotted to launch explosive-loaded drones during the wrestling event and then use snipers to gun down people fleeing the initial attack. Law enforcement was tipped off about the plot when the teenager's mother called police last week concerned about her son's recent purchase of firearms and his online communications with a group of people who'd represented themselves as ex-military who shared an ultra-religious Christian ideology. In news from Sudan, the United Nations reports drone strikes in Sudan have killed more than 1,000 civilians in the first months of the year. Both the Sudanese armed forces and the paramilitary rapid support forces have carried out drone strikes as the war has expanded. According to the UN, 16 drone strikes have hit health centers. In other news from the region, Médecins Sans Frontières, Doctors Without Borders, has confirmed it's dismissed 18 staff members as part of an internal investigation into aid workers in Chad accused of sexually exploiting and abusing Sudanese refugee women and girls. An internal report by MSF uncovered 59 cases of alleged abuse. The Guardian newspaper has revealed a U.S. strike in Somalia last November killed at least 12 civilians, including 8 children and a pregnant woman. Despite the high civilian death toll, The Guardian reports the U.S. military neither opened an investigation nor publicly acknowledged that civilians were killed. Since returning to office, President Trump has waged a largely secret war in Somalia, bombing Somalia at an unprecedented rate. Last year, the U.S. carried out 123 airstrikes in Somalia, more than double the previous record. In health news, the Africa Centers for Disease Control and Prevention's warning the Ebola outbreak in the Democratic Republic of Congo could become the worst in history. The number of confirmed cases in the DRC has increased to 837, the official death toll nearly 200. The Africa CDC said more money is needed to trace potential infections to help halt the spread. In the United States, several counties in Texas have declared a state of disaster after the U.S. Department of Agriculture detected a dozen cases of New World screwworm in cattle, goats, and a dog. The parasite feeds off the flesh of warm-blooded animals and is often fatal. It was detected in a Texas calf on June 3rd, the first domestic screwworm infestation since the parasite was eradicated in the U.S. 60 years ago. In response, the Republican governor, Greg Abbott, announced plans to release hundreds of millions of genetically altered sterile flies in an effort to eradicate screwworm. Meanwhile, the Trump administration's tapped Agriculture Secretary Brooke Rollins to lead the federal response to the crisis.
6: So want to continue to ensure this does not affect the food supply system. This is not a virus. It is not a disease. It is a pest. And so we obviously are treating it as such.
0: According to a report by the food and agriculture news source AgriPulse, sweeping cuts to USAID by Elon Musk's so-called DOGE, the Department of Government Efficiency, last year included a program dedicated to tracking and preventing the spread of screwworm across the U.S.-Mexico border. Voters went to the polls in Oklahoma, Alabama, and Georgia Tuesday. In Georgia, the Trump-backed Congressman Mike Collins won the Republican Senate primary, defeating Derek Dooley, who'd been backed by Georgia's Governor Brian Kemp. Collins will face off against Democratic Senator John Ossoff in November. Meanwhile, the billionaire Rick Jackson, who won the Republican governor's race, defeating Burt Jones, who is backed by Trump. Jackson spent more than $100 million on the race. He'll face former Atlanta Mayor Keisha Lance Bottoms in November's general election for Georgia's governor. And in California, the Sacramento Metropolitan Cable Television Commission has voted unanimously to fully fund Access Sacramento for the next fiscal year. the nonprofit community media center, had faced severe budget cuts due to a dramatic drop in revenue from cable TV subscriptions. To see our recent interview with Joe Barr, executive director of Access Sacramento, the public access TV station, go to democracynow.org. And those are some of the headlines. This is Democracy Now!, democracynow.org, the War and Peace Report. I'm Amy Goodman in Belfast, Northern Ireland. We begin today's show in Minnesota, where federal prosecutors have announced criminal charges against 15 people in connection with anti-ICE protests in the Twin Cities earlier this year. The defendants are accused of, quote, conspiracy to impede or injure federal officers, unquote, during Trump's so-called Operation Metro Surge, which saw the deployment of thousands of federal immigration agents to Minnesota. Two U.S. citizens were killed by agents in the crackdown, Renee Good and Alex Preti, the VA nurse. The federal indictment names two organizations, Direct Action Minnesota and the Black Cat Workers Collective, which federal prosecutors have accused without evidence of having links to anti-fascist or Antifa groups. Last fall, President Trump categorized Antifa as a domestic terror organization, even though Antifa is not an actual group. Protests took place Tuesday outside the federal courthouse in St. Paul after the charges were announced. U.S. Marshals responded by deploying pepper spray and aerosol grenades. This is civil rights attorney Nakima Levy Armstrong, who's facing federal charges herself over an anti-ICE church protest in January.
7: With the 15 people who were arrested this morning for standing up, we have to continue to stand up for them. They put their necks on the lines. They put their bodies on the lines. They put their jobs on the line to stand up for freedom, justice, and equality. We need to be standing up for them. We need to be standing up for the Righteous 39. And we need to be standing up for the hundreds of other people still facing state and federal charges for standing up against fascism and authoritarianism.
0: That was civil rights attorney Nakima Levy Armstrong, who was arrested earlier this year for participating in an anti-ICE demonstration at City's Church in St. Paul, where one of the pastors worked for ICE. For more, we go to Minneapolis, where we're joined by Bruce Nestor, past president of the National Lawyers Guild and a criminal defense and immigration attorney. He represents one of the 15 defendants. Bruce, thanks so much for joining us. Can you explain these charges, and did they come as a surprise to you?
8: Good morning, Amy. These charges really did not come as a surprise. Here in Minnesota, we stand up and support people that stood up to ICE. As Nakima Levy Armstrong said, they were fighting for justice and democracy and opposing this brutal invasion. And so the fact that the U.S. Attorney's Office is trying to bring new charges against these individuals is not a surprise. It's part of their attempt to reframe a narrative and to claim that the federal agents were performing lawful functions and under attack when everything we saw on the ground was different. And so whether people were monitoring ICE, documenting, photographing, following, blowing whistles, or quite frankly, even impeding ICE, we stand in their corner and we support them here in Minnesota because they were here protecting our community.
0: So tell us about your own client, one of 15, and what does it mean to be charged with conspiracy? And the fact that the Trump administration has put Antifa, not a clear group, though they call it one, on the terrorist list. What does it mean to say that these people represent Antifa organizations?
8: All 15 of the defendants are members of the community, active in mutual aid, union members, workers, neighbors, people who are off, many of them well known. My particular client is a special education teacher, and all of them were involved in activities to try to respond to this federal invasion. What we're seeing is this attempt from this national security memorandum last September is to try to break off and isolate groups of people by labeling them domestic terrorists, by labeling them Antifa, and trying to allow federal government to target and repress certain groups of people based on these allegations. And one of the ways to do that is with this conspiracy charge. Conspiracy is a prosecutor's tool that allows them to try to hold everybody in a group accountable for what they claim a certain individual may have done. And what we see in this 94-page indictment is these references to speaking tours that people went on, describing what they were seeing in Minnesota. One individual is charged with stalking just for following an ICE agent with no threats, no other behavior, just following an ICE agent. So the conspiracy is really an attempt to broaden the net of federal law enforcement and to expand the ability of the federal government to target our movement and to foster repression.
0: So let's be clear. These 15 people have been charged, but the people who were responsible for the shooting deaths of Renee Good and Alex Preti have not been charged. And the federal government is not cooperating with state officials in investigating their deaths?
8: That's correct. The U.S. Attorney's Office here in Minnesota has done nothing to investigate and hold accountable the killers of Renee Good and Alex Preti. They have done everything they can to frustrate that an investigation of that nature. They haven't done anything to hold ICE officers accountable for the widespread violence that we saw committed by federal agents, dragging people out of their cars, dragging people with disabilities out of their cars, breaking windows, spreading tear gas in residential neighborhoods. This is the same U.S. Attorney's Office that brought charges against 36 people in January. Over half of those charges have been dismissed outright. Another 11 are on agreements where the charges will be dismissed if people behave for 6 months. There's a complete failure of this U.S. Attorney's Office to hold the real perpetrators of violence accountable. And in fact, the U.S. Attorney's Office experienced mass resignations in January of this year when the U.S. Attorney for Minnesota, Daniel Rosen, wanted to investigate Renee Good's family and friends for Antifa links instead of investigating her killer.
0: So, as you referred to, the Justice Department also charged six people in Illinois with conspiracy over protests last year at the Broadview Jail. But the government later dropped the charges amidst revelations of serious prosecutorial misconduct. Kat Ubagazala, one of the six charged at Broadview, she was also running for Congress at the time, posted this on social media Tuesday about the charges in Minnesota. She wrote, quote, "As the government raids Antifa groups, quote unquote, in Minneapolis with the same charges levied against myself and the rest of the Broadview Six, we need to be asking how they got this indictment. And as charges hopefully get dropped, we must remember the process is the punishment." End quote. We interviewed Kat earlier this month, right after the charges against her were dropped. This is some of what she said.
9: The administration wants to make you fear speaking out. They want to make you fear the secret police and the idea that if you disagree with them, that you could not just face prosecution, but a lot worse. But that's the thing. There's a lot more of us than there are of them. And this case has shown in spectacular fashion, because we saw it to the end, how the government is not just being incompetent, but outright insidious in the prosecution of regular citizens.
0: So if you can tell us, Bruce Nestor, about the significance of the Broadview case, the judge was furious when she got the transcripts of the grand jury hearings. The grand jury originally voted not to indict the six. And then people were disqualified for their opposition. This, usually you don't see these grand jury transcripts. Now they have been made public. If you can explain, is this a continuation of that? All the charges were dropped. But as Kat said, the process is the punishment. what happened to these six people when they're taking on the federal government for a year.
8: Yeah, the Broadview 6 is really the most egregious example of misconduct by the U.S. Attorney's Office that we've seen in terms of the misconduct in front of the grand jury. And normally that type of misconduct is hidden from view because we don't get to see the grand jury transcripts. What we're really seeing is an expansion of these conspiracy charges across the country. I think the first one was in Plainview, Texas, for this noise demonstration outside a ICE detention facility, where it was expanded to prosecute all members of a political collective in the Dallas-Fort Worth area. We saw the use of conspiracy charges in Spokane, Washington, to prosecute multiple people who were really only acting at a demonstration together without any evidence of an agreement or a conspiracy. And I think Kat is right. The point of this is to spread fear, to try to divide us, and to try to get people to say these are the bad people, and but we also have to pull out, or we may get lumped into this group of people. So it's to spread fear and to encourage people not to stand up to ICE, and then it's to punish the people put into these federal prosecutions. Again, in Minnesota, 2/3 of the cases they've brought so far have been dismissed. But the financial toll, the toll on people's mental health, just the grinding process of taking on the federal government, being charged with a crime, the fear for your future, again, that's all part of making it so difficult for the people charged that they then send a message to other people, don't stand up to the brutality, the authoritarianism, and the growing fascism of the federal government.
0: Bruce Nestor, we want to thank you for being with us, past president of the National Lawyers Guild, criminal defense and immigration attorney in Minneapolis, represents one of the Minneapolis 15 who have been charged by the federal government for anti-ICE activity. Up next, what will the U.S.-Iran deal mean for Israel's war on Lebanon? We go to Tel Aviv to speak with Ori Goldberg. Stay with us.
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11: KGVM thanks Baroque Music Montana for their support. Baroque Music Montana presents Hymn of Thanksgiving, Beethoven's Quartet, Opus 132, on June 19th at 7:30 p.m. at Hope Lutheran Church in Bozeman. Composed after he recovered from a near-fatal illness and while deaf, Beethoven described this quartet as a prayer from a convalescent to the deity. Performed on period instruments by internationally acclaimed string musicians, this concert presents one of chamber music's most revered works due to its unparalleled musical ingenuity and emotional depth. That's Baroque Music Montana's Hymn of Thanksgiving at Hope Lutheran Church on June 19th. Further information and tickets are available at baroquemusicmontana.org.
0: This is Democracy Now!, democracynow.org, the War and Peace Report. I'm Amy Goodman. We're broadcasting from Belfast in the north of Ireland. The G7 summit continues in Evian-les-Bains, in the Alps in France. France with world leaders praising President Trump's so-called strong leadership amidst his tentative peace agreement with Iran. But questions linger about what's actually in the deal before the United States and Iran are scheduled to sign the MOU, the Memorandum of Understanding, in Switzerland on Friday. While the text of the U.S.-Iran deal has not been made public, CNN says it's obtained the full 14-point agreement. The first point calls for a, quote, immediate and permanent end to the war on all fronts, including Lebanon, unquote. Iran's accused Israel of violating the ceasefire in Lebanon at least 84 times in the days after Tehran reached the tentative deal to end the U.S. war. Iran's Foreign Minister Abbas Araghchi spoke from Tehran Tuesday.
4: The end of the war also includes the end of occupation, without the withdrawal of Israeli forces from the territories they have occupied in the war. A full end to the war has not been achieved, and any military attack by the Zionist regime on Lebanon from now on, as well as the continued occupation of Lebanese territories from now on, will, in our view, be considered a violation of the Memorandum of Understanding.
0: Iranian officials warned of a harsh response if Israel continues to escalate after Israeli forces killed another four people in Lebanon. President Trump's criticized Israeli Prime Minister Benjamin Netanyahu, saying the Israeli leader has to be more responsible in Lebanon. Following news of the proposed U.S.-Iran deal, far-right Israeli National Security Minister Itamar Ben-Gvir said on social media, quote, Trump's agreement does not bind us. Israel is not subject to the United States. We are an independent and sovereign nation. My position is clear. We are not partners to this agreement with Iran. That does not ensure our security, and it doesn't bind us in any way, Ben-Gvir said. Meanwhile, Prime Minister Netanyahu's threatened Israeli forces will continue to occupy southern Lebanon in defiance of any ceasefire deal. For more on Israel's response, we go to Israel, to Tel Aviv, where we're joined by Ori Goldberg, Israeli political analyst and scholar, has written extensively on Iran and Israel. Ori, thanks for joining us again. Can you respond to what Ben-Gvir and Netanyahu are saying and what this deal that you, as far as you understand it, is all about between the U.S. and Iran?
12: Well, first of all, I think the most important aspect of the deal is what it's not about, and it's not about Israel. In that sense, both Ben-Gvir and Netanyahu are right, but to their own detriment, not as proof of their achievements. Israel was not included in the discussions. Israel asked to see an advanced draft of the MOU and was denied. This is an agreement between the United States and Iran, and it's based on Trump's interests and the Islamic Republic's interests. Israel is not a part of it. Does that mean that Israel is not bound by it? Ben-Gvir is a dyed-in-the-wool populist. All he wants to do is set things on fire and sit back and enjoy the flames and stick it to Israel's Palestinian citizens as well as to Israel's Palestinian objects as frequently as possible. Any statements from him are not worth the paper that they're published on, if they're still published on paper. As far as Netanyahu is concerned, he is the leader of the country. But he has not completely detached himself from the United States. He can't afford to do that because he knows the truth. Israel can't do this alone. Israel cannot operate in Lebanon alone if it has invoked the ire of the world and specifically Washington towards it. The EU is just looking eagerly for an opportunity to sanction Israel, to review the Articles of Association with Israel, to show Trump that for once they're speaking the same language as he is. And I don't think Israel really has one significant ally left, which is, of course, Israel's doing because it has consistently and emphatically burned all of its bridges over the past year or so. So I really do think that the most important aspect of this agreement, other than American-Iranian cooperation, is that Israel is not seen as a regional axis, as a force for stabilization, or simply as an entity that must be recognized no matter what. Israel is just not in the game.
0: So the assessment by Trump that Netanyahu showed no judgment in ordering a strike on Beirut has been seized upon by Netanyahu's political rivals, also media commentators, ahead of the election that's scheduled in Israel for October. What's the current political landscape in Israel? And as Netanyahu faces this growing friction with Trump and Israel's most powerful military ally, of course, the United States, can you talk about the pressure he's facing within his own Likud party and where he stands? Is this shifting the Israeli population?
12: To the best of my understanding, the answer would be a resounding no. It's not shifting Israel's population. It's actually, and I think this is an interesting bit of the conundrum that you described, it's actually making Netanyahu and his policies seem even more inevitable. Because when his rivals criticize him, regardless whether they do it from the left or from the right, the only criticism that they have is you weren't strong enough. You didn't do enough to secure Israel's future. You didn't do enough to calm Israelis in the north, which means create a strip of land that is completely empty of Lebanese, not just of Hezbollah. And when Israeli politicians are saying this, what they're actually saying is that Netanyahu's basic assumption, only war and hopefully forever war, makes Israel safe, that assumption is correct. So actually, this is not bad for Netanyahu. As his rivals struggle to put forth some kind of alternative position, the only alternative they can offer or seem to be willing to offer is an alternative that says we would have done it better. What would they have done better? They would have managed the war better. They would have been stronger. They would have been able to create better cooperation with Trump. They would not have been so disrespectful. But all of this goes to Netanyahu's management capabilities, not to the principle at stake. When it comes to the principle at stake, there's a broad, broad consensus in Israeli Jewish society. And you can define it in various ways. One would be Jewish blood is worth more than non-Jewish blood in this case. Another would be the ultimate jackpot is complete. This is a term coined by Ehud Barak, our former prime minister. Complete freedom of action for Israel, where Israel can do whatever it wants, attack whomever it wants for as long as it wants, and suffer none of the consequences. Most Israelis still believe that this is the way to go. Israelis are not supportive of any kind of resolution, especially not with the Palestinians. Israelis think of the Lebanese state as weak, as unable to control Hezbollah. People who live in the north, Haaretz just published a story yesterday. It's been very quiet over the past 2 days in Israel's north. And all of the residents that they interviewed said, the quiet scares us more than when the action is on. So Israelis don't feel secure, and nobody has offered or even said that peace will make them more secure. There's some kind of agreed upon solution, diplomatic in orientation, would make them more secure. The only option that is still there, active and viable, as far as the great majority of Jewish Israelis are concerned, is war. So in that sense, Netanyahu comes out on top because he's been the one who's been fighting the war the whole time. And should it come to an election, I would think that that is what he would say. He would say, all of these people are saying that maybe mistakes were made, maybe I'm not good enough or capable enough, but ultimately, you all know that I'm right. And since none of his competitors have ever ventured any kind of opinion suggesting otherwise, Israelis would simply nod and vote for Netanyahu.
0: Finally, I want to ask you, Uri Goldberg, about Israeli Defense Minister Israel Katz saying Israeli troops will stay indefinitely in Lebanon and the Gaza Strip. Can you talk about Israel's treatment of Lebanon and Gaza?
12: Israel is trying to do to Lebanon what it has been doing to Gaza for nearly 3 years now, or at least the part of Lebanon that is in close proximity to Israel. It's trying to destroy it, raze it to the ground, leave nothing standing, and thereby provide security for the Israeli north. I don't think Israel is gearing up towards an invasion of Lebanon. I'm sure that there are people on the hard Israeli right who would rejoice at such an invasion, but my understanding from both military and political circles is that this is not the plan that's being considered. As far as Gaza goes, Israel seems to be perpetrating a new status quo where Palestinians don't get enough food, where the humane conditions are deteriorating. Palestinians are open to disease. They're open to vermin. Palestinians are dying by the dozens every day, not just from Israeli bombings, but from Israeli-induced chaos, because they're still living in the rubble, basically, without Israel allowing them any kind of systematic reconstruction. But I do want to stress that Israel is doing this, or the fact that Israel is doing this, is in my mind a proof of Israel's weakness. All Israel can do is destroy or harm or kill. Now, a lot of blood will be shed by Israel, a lot of blood that should not have been shed because the world was too lenient, because the world wanted to give Israel some freedom of action, some leeway. But again, to the best of my understanding, Trump's had enough. He hasn't had enough because he cares about the Palestinians or about Lebanon. He's had enough of Netanyahu's disrespect. He's had enough of the notion that it's actually Netanyahu who's calling the shots. He's very sensitive to the conspiracy theories that are rife, suggesting that Netanyahu is blackmailing him through some sort of covert Epstein finding, or I don't know, whatever else he has on him, or simply denying him money from the Adelson family or whatever. Trump has had enough. He feels that he is not just within his rights, but within a general comfort zone to berate Netanyahu. And I think he's right. I think the EU agrees with him. I think China agrees with him. I don't think there's anybody in the world who sees Netanyahu as a trusted leader. Last thing I want to say about our defense minister, he's a hollow trumpet. He echoes his master's voice. He's not responsible for any kind of serious initiative. While he has some authority, he really does not call the shots on either policy or even day-to-day action. He's, pardon the use of the expression, a blowhard.
0: Ori Goldberg, I want to thank you for being with us. Israeli political analyst, scholar in Tel Aviv, written extensively on Iran and Israel. Coming up, genocide, the war on truth. We'll be joined by filmmaker Sean Murray to talk about his film on the targeting of journalists in Lebanon and more. Joining us here in Belfast in the north of Ireland. Stay with us.
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2: This is Democracy Now!, democracynow.org, the War and Peace Report. I'm Amy Goodman. We are broadcasting from Belfast in the north of Ireland. Here at Docs Ireland, the film about Democracy Now!, Steal This Story, Please, premiered last night at the Queen's Cinema here in Belfast as on the first night of the film festival. We turn now to Lebanon, where an Israeli drone on Monday struck a journalist with the Iranian outlet Press TV while he was reporting from southern Lebanon. Hadi Hotet was reporting on camera at the time of the attack.
3: I'm in the center of Kfar Tibnit right now. The entrance of Kfar Tibnit from this side. An artillery strike just targeted the area behind me. As you can see, there is heavy drone activity in the vicinity. Of course, the destruction, the amount of destruction is very strong. The Israelis did try to destroy the entire area.
2: The journalist, Hadi Hotet, survived the attack, but was hit by 6 pieces of shrapnel. Over 260 journalists and media workers have been killed by Israel in Gaza since October 7, 2023. With Israel's latest and ongoing assault on Lebanon, the death toll of journalists there has reached 29. Irish filmmaker Sean Murray investigated the killings of 4 of those journalists. On March 28th, journalists Ali Shoaib and brother and sister Fatima and Mohammed Fatouni were killed.

0: friendship, love, and the indomitable will of the human spirit. As Lebanon burns, silence has now become the greatest weapon of oppression. This is a tale of those that vowed different. A story of the gatekeepers of truth.
1: That's a clip from the film Journicide, The War on Truth, by director Sean Murray, who joins us here in the Belfast studio. Sean, it's great to have you with us. Very painful times. You know, we started with this latest targeting of a journalist, Hadi Hatid, in Lebanon. You knew him?
2: Yeah, well, Hadi Hatid works for Press TV. I think inadvertently that Hadi's maybe featured in the documentary. He was there in Sur, which is Tyre, in the media compound when I was there, as you'll see in the film. But yeah, he's just one of many who have to live with the targeting every day in Lebanon.
1: So talk about your film and why you chose to call it Journicide.
2: Well, I think Journicide effectively gives the explicit nature of the targeting and killing of journalists. I think it fits perfectly. I think not only do we see the targeting of journalists, but it's the double tap strikes that we see with the Gaza doctrine that is now being applied in Lebanon. So in the case of Ali, Fatima and Mohammed, the original strike killed Ali and Mohammed. And it was a double tap then that killed Fatima, Mohammed's sister, in the second strike. So this is a deliberate targeting of journalists. The reasons behind that is to, of course, silence what is happening in Lebanon, the ethnic cleansing that's going on, the mass war crimes that's being committed. But Lebanon's a little bit different. Israel does not have the geographical repressive abilities that they did in Gaza. And we see that now playing out. And hopefully we see this week that something might be changing. Where we're seeing a ceasefire, all we can do is hope.
1: I want to go to a clip of Ali Shoaib. I'm going to see if we have it.
3: Because the whole of it now revolves around us, I film myself, since the photographer who was accompanying me day and night for months has now become a martyr. I miss him, just as I miss my colleagues at Al Mayadeen, the martyrs Mohammed Ruda and Gaston Najjar. In this place, the martyrs fell this dawn. This was an area dedicated solely to journalists' accommodation. Here, we used to live. We would leave in the morning for the front and return in the evening to this place, a place that everyone now knows as being dedicated to journalists. The Israeli enemy carried out a raid at dawn with its warplanes on this place. It destroyed several accommodation facilities. It killed three martyrs, and a number of journalists were wounded. There are no weapons here, no military presence, and no one affiliated with the military.
1: That's Ali. And no one affiliated with the military, Ali Shoaib says. Talk about what happened to him, and then how the Israeli military tried to destroy his reputation. On March 28th, Ali Shoaib would also be killed by an Israeli drone strike, along with, as you said, the reporter's brother and sister, Fatima and Mohammed Fatouni.
2: Well, this original clip is with the media compound in South Lebanon, where Ali and his colleagues were staying. Ali describes it's the first attempt to kill him. Ali was staying there himself and survived the attack. And not long afterwards, he himself was killed. But as we have seen being applied, the same principles that are applied in Gaza, these lies and these slanders came very quickly with Israel regarding Ali Shoaib. So We had seen almost immediately a photo of Ali in a Hezbollah uniform.

0: where half of the photo is cut between his press uniform and a Hezbollah uniform. And the statement that was put out by IDF was that Ali was a member of the elite Radwan forces of Hezbollah. Now, very strangely, it was Fox News in the US that questioned the veracity of the photo of Ali Shwab. And after being quizzed by Fox News, the IDF, the Israelis, then said that the photo was photoshopped. Mm.
1: So I want to go to another of the journalists who you profile. On April 22nd, the prominent Lebanese journalist from South Lebanon, Amal Khalil, a correspondent for the daily newspaper Al Akhbar, along with her colleague, photographer Zineb Faraj, attempted to seek shelter from Israeli drone strikes, which prevented rescue and medical workers from rescuing them both. 6 hours later, by the time rescuers were able to find Amal, she was dead. I want to turn to another clip, Sean, from your film, Genocide. This is Amal Khalil's niece.
2: Amal is my aunt, and she is also the bravest person I know. Whenever she talked, people would silence themselves, and she was never scared. She received threats. She put smiles on everyone's faces whenever she walked in any room. I am very proud of Amal.
1: So that was Amal Khalil's niece. Sean Murray, talk about who Amal Khalil was and the horror of that day when she and Zineb took refuge. Well, explain what happened to them.
0: Well, first of all, Amal was a much-beloved journalist in South Lebanon. She, in many ways, on the 20th of November, when Ali Shwab was killed with Fatima and Mohammed, she had picked up the mantle of Ali in the sense that she was the go-to journalist for other international journalists and those in South Lebanon to contact regarding information they needed in the South. She, like Ali, knew every blade of grass in the South, but also she was so well-received with many organisations, as I said, much beloved. What had happened to Amal that day was that she was travelling to a village in South Lebanon.
1: Can I ask, had she already been warned by the IDF getting calls?
0: Oh, yes, yes. So beforehand, maybe a number of weeks beforehand, she was told, and I quote the IDF themselves, that her head would be removed from her shoulders if she continued to document what was happening in the South. So that's exactly what Amal was doing that day. She was documenting the war crimes in the South, the destruction of villages. She was in a convoy of two cars. The car in front was hit with a drone. A number of journalists were killed there, who Amal knew. Amal and her friend got out of the car, Zainab Faraj, got out of the car. They hid under a tree and phoned family members and colleagues. They then moved very quickly to a house across the road. By this stage, the president of Lebanon had been contacted by her colleagues.
1: President Aoun.
0: President Aoun. He effectively made calls to the mechanism, which is a committee that's set up between the Lebanese army, the Israeli army, and an American mediator. And that committee was set up to effectively deal with issues around peace between Lebanon and Israel. So pretty early on, and I mean in the first 10 minutes, everyone was aware that Amal Khalil, Amal and Zainab were in that house. Attempts were made to rescue both of them, but the Israeli army then bombed the road as the Lebanese army were approaching. The fire did not stop. And the car that Amal was in was then droned after all this. So not very long later, the Red Cross, along with the Lebanese army, were then gained access, to the house after the house had been hit. So eventually the house was hit and there was no more contact from Amal. Zainab was rescued. Then the Israeli fire started again, so they had to stop the search of Amal. And it wasn't until a number of hours later, maybe 11 o'clock, after this original incident began at about 20 past 2 in the afternoon, that they found Amal's lifeless body on the basement of the house.
1: I want to ask you about the solidarity between people in Northern Ireland and the north of Ireland and the people of Palestine and also Lebanon. I saw you yesterday near your house, near the mural, or Muriel, as it's called in Irish, of Bobby Sands, the famous hunger striker who died of starvation, but during his hunger strike ran for the British Parliament and won. And his was one of many murals, now a number of them, images of Gaza. I mean, you have the poet Rafat Al-Arir killed in an Israeli military strike in Gaza. His poem, If I Must Die, is written out on the wall. And why you did this film and that solidarity that you feel, the significance of these two movements?
0: Well, it's very pertinent. You had mentioned the mural of Bobby Sands. I mean, the thread that runs through my work is how we, I mean, just to give a bit of context to the conflict here, the community that I came from, there was a kind of a monopoly of victimhood. So the media was used to vilify the community that I come from. So I come from a what would be widely known as a Catholic Irish Republican community, where we had a what you would say a low intensity civil war for over 30 years here, where many civilians were killed, and many combatants were killed, members of the IRA, members of the British soldiers, members of the British paramilitary police. So we had that over 3,500 people killed in the conflict for over 30 years. And you have to remember, as you walk through Belfast streets, you know, every corner that you turned on that short tour, there were many people killed in those streets. So
1: I should warn you, we have 30 seconds.
0: Okay. So, yeah, so it's very, very important that the murals were, and the thread that runs through my work, is that we need to reclaim historical memory, and murals are a very, very important part of that, as well as the work that I do now.
1: And the solidarity with Palestine?
0: Yes, and that of course, encapsulates the solidarity of Palestine, because we see that in the murals, along with the politics that we have suffered ourselves here.
1: I want to thank you, Sean Murray, for coming in to Northern Vision Community Television here in Belfast. Sean Murray is a documentary filmmaker, new feature film premiering at Docs Ireland Festival Thursday called Journocide, The War on Truth. Thanks to everyone here at Northern Visions TV, Dave Hindman, Dean Hagen, Dave Caskey, Jamie Finley, Kieran Brolehan, Eamon Higgins, Shauna Lawson, Simon Goliger, and Alva Lynch and Jeff Williams. That does it for our show. I'll be in Vermont for the weekend with Steal a Story, Please. I'm Amy Goodman from Belfast.
3: 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I want to thank you for tuning in. I'm going to play you some Montana-made music here for the next couple of hours, and we're going to start out with bluegrass and country and work our way up. We'll end up with metal clear at the other end of this couple hours. I want to thank an underwriter here, and then we'll jump into the music. KGBM is thankful for the support of Cactus Records and Gifts, located at 2742 West Main, between Rooks and the Montana Science Center across from the mall. They're on the web at cactusrecords.net. Cactus has been Bozeman's independent source for new and used music, jewelry, and weird for decades. The same great music and gifts, that same weirdo store, now on Bozeman's West End. First up, I've got a couple bluegrass cuts. These cuts were all from music that was released at the first half, roughly, of 2024. First up, I've got the Kitchen Dwellers from their album Seven Devils. I'm going to play Seven Devils, Limbo. And then from North Fork Crossing's self-titled debut album, I'll play If You Quit. Follow that up with John Lowell, the title cut from his album Snow on the Wine Glass. And then from the State Champions' new album, Independent Record, I'll play Stranger in a Rose.

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0: This is Baroness off their 2023 record Stone, Embers. And then coming directly, last word, let's get it.

We get to think of life as an inexhaustible well, yet everything happens only a certain number of times, and a very small number, really. How many more times will you remember a certain afternoon of your childhood? Some afternoon that's so deeply a part of your being that you can't even conceive your life without it. Perhaps four or five times more. Perhaps not even that. How many more times will you watch the full moon rise? Perhaps 20. And yet it all seems limitless. Are you lost?

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Station ID really quick. 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This is the V Show. We're doing a little Neurosis Sonic Worship. Let's get back to it.

Sona Rosa is playing the Fire in the Mountains Festival in July. I was finding the website to be kind of confusing. I couldn't figure out which day to buy a ticket for because it's rather expensive. But Neurosis, after reaching out to some friends in the Neurosis camp, I was able to find out that they are playing Saturday, July 25th. I would imagine headlining it all. And Local Blasters, Galvanist, are first on Sunday, whatever time the main stage starts. But yeah, I will surely be there. Neurosis's first performance in like 10 years or something. And here's something to look forward to. Raise the Strain.

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Once again here in Bozeman, Montana. This is Voivod. Off the Nothing Face record, this is The Unknown Knows. Before that, we had a couple from Shiner. Angry Chair and Kevin. Before that was Spotlights with Algorithmic. And Neurosis at the bottom of the hour. Two songs, 16 minutes. Love it.

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My man Ross and his wife Emma run it. And they help me secure a spot in the back, so I do my Flying V shop. Wednesday through Saturday, 4 to 8, maybe come by. Rock and roll, thrift, and vintage. This is Soundgarden from Live at Hyde Park, which is in London, England. July 13th, 2012. Getting nostalgic today. Let's listen in. Keep it locked.

Thank you. 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Me too. 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

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Now we're going to just get into like the big long parts.

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We'll do it later. We've still got 3 hours. I'm not complaining. I gotta say it because it smelled like pizza the whole time. And after a couple hours, I'm fucking starving.

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We've been listening to some Soundgarden, and I think I'm just going to let it roll on because it's just starting to get good. Keep it locked, and we'll do some blasters at the end.

Actually, I think this goes on forever. So, about some COC. Thanks for listening, you guys. Take it easy.

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Stay tuned for Tom Hartman, and then after that, hanging with Josie. What up, homie? This is Excel. Finish it off with a little band called Crisis. And because I was late, I'm going to play another track for the rebroadcast on Sunday at midnight. This has been The V. Peace.

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0: This is the Tom Hartman Program.
1: So J.D. Vance was asked right up front by both CBS's Ed O'Keefe and then later by Sean Hannity on Fox. What's the deal here with this surrender to Iran? Why are we surrendering? Why are we organizing $300 billion to go to Iran? Speaking for myself, not for the administration, I think it's probably wise for them to do whatever they have to do to get the hell out of this mess that Bibi Netanyahu and Donald Trump stupidly got us into. If it costs $300 billion, we've certainly done that much damage, or at least Israel did that much damage. Both of us, actually, we both bombed Iran to Iran. You know, they have a claim for damages, right? So, you know, if we've got to pay them or somebody's got to pay them. And what J.D. Vance is saying and what he said to Sean Hannity and to Ed O'Keefe was basically, yeah, the $300 billion is fine with us. It's not going to come from us. It's going to come from the Arab nations in the region. It's going to come from the Gulf Cooperation Council, which is Saudi Arabia, UAE, Bahrain, Oman, et cetera, et cetera. And we're going to allow Oman and Iran to start charging fees, not tolls, but service fees for assisting ships with navigation through the Strait of Hormuz. So Iran now ends up with a younger government, a more radical government. The IRG, the Iranian Revolutionary Guard, is more in control of the country than they were. They are more repressive than they were. They're going to get $300 billion. They still have their uranium. And Trump, the G7, somebody asked him about this, and he said, that's over. I don't even want to talk about Iran anymore. I want to talk about Ukraine. Because, you know, Zelensky's at the G7, and Trump is like, you know, 25,000 young people every month dying. That's crazy. That's just wrong. Yeah. Where were you a year and a half ago when you cut off aid to Iran, to Ukraine? So, anyhow, here we have Trump just completely surrendering to Iran. And the Republicans just don't know what to do with this. I mean, over on Fox News, they're like, how do we spin this? They're just like clueless. And there really is, you know, no way to spin it. But, I think just like, you know, the Ballroom Project, the Washington Post this morning just revealed that Trump said, you know, it's going to cost $400 million and me and my friends are going to pay for all of it. It won't cost a penny to the government. Turns out that when he said that, the government had already paid tens of millions of dollars to Clark Construction, the company that's building, to start the process. And the government had this, a contract essentially that said the government's paying at least half the cost. So Trump was lying right from the beginning, according to today's Washington Post, which is just astonishing. When you think about it, he lied to us about why we had to bomb Iran. Iran represented no threat to anybody other than through its proxies, arguably to Israel. Iran was no threat to us. He lied about that. He tries to minimize the damage that has been done, the American equipment that has been destroyed, the 14 American lives who have been lost. He refused to be 500 Americans injured severely in many cases. He refused to visit the veterans who were injured in Iran in the region when he was at Walter Reed. And now he's lying about his ballroom. It's amazing.
0: You're listening to the Tom Hartman Program.
1: So what's on your mind today? I'll pick up your calls on the other side of the break.

0: Brian in Tacoma, Washington. Hey, Brian, what's up?
1: Yeah, I just the number 13. I've mentioned on your program before, but the amount of deaths that have happened so far in Iran, our soldiers, supposedly, according to Trump, that's the same number that the disastrous pullout of Afghanistan that was much more Trump's fault than Biden's fault because Trump released some Taliban, he tied Biden's hands, and so on and so forth. I'm not looking to relitigate that, but the number there is 13.
0: Mm-hmm.
1: And just yesterday, you, even just this morning, you said, well, we had a helicopter shot down yesterday, and you said we've rescued the soldiers.
0: Right.
1: According to who? According to, I mean, according to Trump. Why is war so fluffy and easy and undangerous for us? We've had explosions every day. There's never been a ceasefire. We keep shooting at each other. Stuff gets keep shutting down and no one else has died. Not in a million years is that true. But we all just collectively let Trump just keep saying, it's 13. It's been 13 for like 2 months. Stuff blows up. Stuff gets shot down. We keep rescuing them. According to who?
0: Well, and on top of that, in 1976, as I recall, we passed the War Powers Act so that we'd never have another Vietnam. And what it says is that the president may only initiate hostilities against another country if we have been physically attacked or he can demonstrate that it is imminent. And once he does initiate hostilities, he has to end them completely and entirely within 60 days unless Congress authorizes him to go forward. That 60 days has come and gone. And we were never attacked, by the way, by Iran. So this thing was illegal at the beginning. It's doubly illegal after the 60 days, and it's triply illegal now. And now he wants to integrate the American military and the Israeli military. It's like Benjamin Netanyahu is taking over America.
1: So many things with it, but 13, I'm just saying.
0: Yeah, I get it.
1: There's no way only that amount of U.S. soldiers have been killed.
0: Well, there's over 500 who have been injured severely, and a number of them were in the hospital at Walter Reed when Trump went over there last week, and he refused to visit them. So, Corporal Bone Spurs.
1: Yeah, but bullets kill people. We just keep saying, they understand that if they just keep saying wounded, wounded, wounded, wounded, then they cannot, that number doesn't have to go up. It's a lie. It's an obvious lie. Bullets kill people. People die when they get hit with bullets. Not everybody, but lots of people do.
0: Yeah.
1: I get it,
0: Brian. I'm skeptical of their numbers, too. But for the moment, this is what we have. Brian, thank you for the call. George in Coarse Gold, California. Hey, George, what's on your mind today?
2: I called because I heard a disturbing interview yesterday on Ian Masters' Background Briefing with a writer attached to the Quincy Institute's
0: Responsible Statecraft. Yeah.
2: Yes. And his name is Ben Freeman, and he was talking about this article that Congress is considering called 224 attached to the our military budget, and they're trying to integrate Israel's intelligence and military with our Pentagon.
0: Yes.
2: And actually have a person in the Pentagon who's Israeli, and he's telling them all what we're doing.
0: Yeah.
2: And the Section 224 was opposed by Ro Khanna, but it was shot down in committee. But Tom Massey said he's going to bring it up on the floor. So please, everybody, contact your congressman or senator and tell them we don't want Section 224. We do not want to integrate Israeli's defense forces and intelligence into our Pentagon.
0: Yeah, or any other countries, frankly. I mean, we've never done this with Canada. We've never done it with Mexico. We've never done it with Europe or NATO. We've always, maintained the integrity of our military, of our Pentagon. And the Israelis, I mean, we're in the midst of a spy scandal, by the way, Israel spying on the United States. It was kind of a one-day story. But I'm with you, George. Thank you very much for pointing that out. I appreciate that. Mike in Fairfax, Virginia. Hey, Mike, what's up?
3: I'm a retired analyst, Mike, on Substack, retired Pentagon Iranian analyst. And we have so much leverage, but he seems to keep denigrating his own negotiating position.
0: Yeah. Well, it's because he's not a rational actor.
3: Well, I know. It's amazing, but his advisor should basically let him know that. I mean, he's worried about...
0: He fires any advisor who tells him something he doesn't want to hear. This is the problem. It's the Mad King Ludwig problem, Mike. Mad King Ludwig, who built that huge castle in Neuschwanstein. Anytime anybody told him what reality was, he fired them. I mean, this is Trump, we've got a Mad King in the White House. It's dangerous. It's destructive. And my concern is that, you know, I'm hearing, you know, the media that we've got the world has maybe a couple more weeks before the economic impact really starts to spiral.
3: It's insane. You get the straits open. You can start negotiations. You can get good inspection regime. We have a lot of leverage, and he keeps throwing away the leverage he has.
0: Yep.
3: So it's it's like Saddam Hussein. No one could tell Saddam Hussein it was a bad idea to invade Iran. It was a bad idea to invade all of Kuwait.
0: Or Putin and Ukraine.
3: This is
0: the problem with people who think that they're emperors, you know, are emperors. And Trump is trying to make himself an emperor. He's dismantling our government. He's dismantling the guardrails. He's found all the little holes he can slip through, you know, in the constitutional structure. He's doing insane damage to us and to the world, frankly. And I think, you know, people are getting seriously pissed. Mike, thanks for your analysis.
2: Good talking to you.
0: Dave in Federal Way, Washington. Hey, Dave, what's on your mind today?
4: Hey, not too much, Tom. Hey, I wanted to add to what you and maybe Mike were even saying. Look, regime change is still very much on the table. I think the CIA is running this thing, Ahmed Vahidi and Mohammed Jafari, out of the Bakiatala headquarters, they call it.
0: Mm-hmm.
4: It is, they're both retired generals, but one is like, Jafari is now just doing domestic control, right? And here's the thing, there's this program called Iran Novin. They keep pushing that too with the Shah's son, Reza Pahlavi.
0: Hmm.
4: Look, here's the thing. This is all Iraqi National Congress. Remember Nouri al-Maliki? He was Iraqi National Congress. Ahmed Chalabi, he was Iraqi National Congress. Except Chalabi was CIA. Maliki was over there with the British. They're trying to run this government in exile. Regime change is still on the table. Like you said, he's a mad emperor. It's not going to work. It's too hard. And what they're going to end up doing is carpet bombing and rubbleizing the place. And then America is going to be on right there with Russia and other pariah states. It's just a mass murder regime.
0: And this is what Netanyahu wants. And now Iran is saying, and I was going to talk about this in the third hour, and we will get to it in more detail. But now Iran is saying we're pulling out of all negotiations until Israel stops bombing Lebanon. And Netanyahu, who, you know, in theory, there's already a ceasefire that Netanyahu has agreed to that we brokered. And Netanyahu's saying, screw you guys, I'm going to bomb whoever I want. I'll kill whoever I want. I don't care how many children. I don't care how many civilians. You know, this is we're building greater Israel here. We're stealing more land every single day. It's just mind boggling, Dave. Dave, thanks for the call. Don in Pittsburgh, Kansas. Hey, Don, what's on your mind today?
5: Talk about Iran, too. You know, the dynamics of this tenuous ceasefire in the U.S., you know, of course, Trump was Netanyahu, visited him, and by golly, the next day or within a few days, they attacked. And, you know, Trump is not, I mean, he thought, you know, that they had convinced him it was going to be another Venezuela.
0: Or he was convinced
5: of
0: it. I'm not sure that
5: ridiculous.
0: You know, the stories that we're hearing are that General Kane and Marco Rubio suggested that it would play out exactly as it's played out, but that Whiskey Pete and Donald Trump thought that it would be another Venezuela.
5: Yeah. Well, and the other thing is that you have a very strong backing by the Zionist lobby to push this, because they see the U.S. is fading. You know, I mean, we're losing our edge in a lot of things, and this is their big chance. You know, they couldn't care less what happens to us.
0: Yeah.
5: I mean, you know, they use up the U.S., the last bit of the U.S.'s power, to try and gain, you know, Eretz Israel, you know, the expanded
0: and
5: Israel.
0: Just keep sending the money.
5: Yeah, and of course we fund everything, and of course, you know, the U.S. we're showing the signs of strain, and it won't last. You know, with the general populace becoming strongly opposed Israel. In 20 years, it'll change, but that's way too long.
0: Yeah.
5: For what's going on now. For now, they got a lock on it.
0: Yeah, no, I'm with you, Don. Have you seen the movie Pressure? This new movie came out this weekend?
5: No, I was thinking about, did you?
0: Louise and I went to it on Saturday, and it's one of the best movies I've seen probably in the last 5 years. It is gripping. The emotional impact is overwhelming. It's not bizarre, but I mean, it's just very, very, very well done movie. It's just absolutely brilliant. And of course, it's about, Eisenhower, and D-Day. And I keep thinking when I was watching the movie, I kept thinking, and we've got Trump and Whiskey Pete. Oh, my God.
5: Yes. It doesn't look all that good in comparison. Was a really huge operation. The Russians launched a bigger land operation on the Eastern Front at about the same time.
0: Yeah.
5: But we involved naval and air forces and things that were beyond what the Soviets
0: had. Oh, it was incredible. It's incredible how successful it was. And it's incredible the number of Americans who died, landing on Utah Beach.
5: Ones, Omaha Beach and Utah
0: Omaha
5: Beach.
0: But the movie is just gripping. I strongly recommend you go see The Pressure.
5: Closed our movie theater here in town.
0: Oh, no. Well, it's worth driving to the next town over, Don. Don, I got to move along, but thank you for the call. Good talking to you.
5: Bye-bye.
0: Paul in Woodinville, Washington. Hey, Paul, what's on your mind today?
6: Oh, Tom, I'm thinking about America's 250th birthday and Trump making it a celebration to himself. And I just think that, it's because of our human fetish and superstition with numbers that 250 is really not any more significant than any other number. I mean,
0: yes and no. I mean, humans tend to have, kind of mathematical OCD around things, anniversaries and birthdays and things.
6: I'm one of the worst, and that's why when I look at numbers and I find all kinds of things about numbers that so you can look at it different ways. But I mean, it kind of reminds me of last December, Dick Van Dyke turned 100 years old, and about 3 months before that, he said, "Hey, wouldn't it be funny if I died and didn't make it?" And he said, "What did I fail to make 100?" It's kind of this ridiculous, and it really is kind of that way. But
0: yeah, magical numbers.
6: If you want to look at it that it's significant, then we look at birthdays and saying, "Oh, here's the day that we, the time that we celebrate how great we are." And maybe what we're really getting for our 250th birthday is a looking glass, so that we can look ourselves in the face, look in the mirror, and take a look at who we are.
0: Yeah, sadly. But you and I both know, Paul, if Barack Obama had been president, were president right now, or Kamala Harris, or Bill Clinton, or, any of the Democrats who could have been president, over the last couple of decades, the 250th anniversary would have been an opportunity to celebrate American values, to talk like, God help me, Ronald Reagan did, about the importance of immigration and having the great melting pot, and America is a diverse society, and our diversity is our strength. We would be talking about the founding and the ideals of small-d democracy and where these ideas came from, and the Iroquois Federation and the Magna Carta. And I mean, that would be the conversation. Instead, we've got a friggin' cage fight on the front lawn of the White House. I mean, how tacky, oh, my God.
6: And that's a perfect opportunity to talk about what America's values really are made of. Several years ago, I was trying to get the idea out that what we really need for our 250th birthday is a new damn national anthem, because the one we have, frankly, stinks.
0: Yeah.
6: It stinks. It's not even an American song. By the way, do you know that the Star Spangled Banner, the song itself, is the 85th rendition of the British song, "To an Akron in Heaven." The melody.
0: I know the melody, and the verses. Yeah. The second stanza is is kind of trash.
6: And we could have had a national songwriting contest to have a new one for this year.
0: There you go.
6: But we didn't. I couldn't get anybody to be interested in that.
0: Paul, thank you very much. Dave in Federal Way, Washington. Hey, Dave, what's up?
7: Hey, not too much, Tom. You're right about this intimidation, this
4: fascist regime is using. Because I was thinking about that the other day when Bolton, John Bolton, pled guilty to a felony for keeping classified information. Right. That was based on his notes. I mean, there's no way John Bolton would have done that. He just, I think it's the economy of intimidation,
0: yep.
4: right? I think he just pled guilty because he's like, well, I don't have a whole lot of life left in me, and it's not worth Trump and his goons harassing me all
0: this
4: the time.
0: This is what Joseph Stalin's head of his secret police famously said, show me the man and I will find you the crime.
4: Yeah, and of course, the regime in Tehran, of course, is tyrannical and oppressive. But check this out. They never attacked their neighbors. They never yep. did.
0: That well, was always— I beg to differ. Hamas and Hezbollah and the Houthis, they have subsidized all of them and they have all attacked their neighbors.
4: I don't think you can say that. But if you look at Azerbaijan and Armenia, Iran was always looked as neutral by both of them. But my point is, we're going to pay like 800 times more to Iran than Obama ever did. And, you know, Scarborough was going on about how can any Republican get behind this? Hello, Joe Scarborough. These are not Republicans. They're freaking Nazis, man. Yeah. And here's the thing is, I've also thought about it with the FISA Act. Look, there's two things. We need socialist reform in this country. You, like I said before, you don't have to be a socialist. Right at this moment, we need it because the wealth disparity is too great. We need some socialist reforms. What we got to be careful about is the safety cult, because the safety cult is alive and well. And I thought about that on the FISA thing. Scott Jennings was lamenting how, oh, it's gone dark. We won't catch the bad guys. The liberals said, well, it's not totally dark. There's like a loophole for Section 702. And I'm sitting there going, look, this is all just safety cult, man.
0: Yeah.
4: And then the other thing is they're going to say that the people that, if you want even remote, even some tiny socialist reform, they're going to say you're wealthy.
0: Oh, they're going to fight a tooth and nail because the damn billionaires don't want to pay their taxes. Dave, well said. Thank you very much for the call. Dave in Hoffman Estates, Illinois. Hey, Dave, thanks for listening to WCPT. What's up?
7: Hey, Tom. Wednesday, you had this lady had called up about the, as long as our country's been around, that we had many, all these wars, that conflicts we've had. And you kind of, if I recall right, you had said, well, we had the Cold War, and that was a period of peace. And I have to disagree with you there.
0: Okay, go
7: for it. I'm one of the millions that were in it.
0: Mm-hmm.
7: And with that statement, first off, we're still in Korea. And they consider it's at an armistice. And the VFW considers that a war zone.
0: Yeah.
7: Still. And all that they have to do is cross the 38th and it's back on game on.
0: Yeah, that war never actually ended. It's just paused.
7: Right.
0: Yeah.
7: So that's just one.
0: Okay. And I'll take that point.
7: Then you had, yeah, okay, then we were in Angola at the late 70s and then Grenada, 1983,
0: mm-hmm.
7: El Salvador,
0: mm-hmm.
7: 81 to 92, even though the Cold War was from 2 September 1945 to 26 December 1991. And we had... we still haven't got a monument even in Washington. And the thing's going on 35 years since it's been considered over. And we had on the for casualties, we still got 362 casualties.
0: Is this out of El Salvador, you said, or out of...
7: No. All of it. The 46 years of the Cold War.
0: Oh, I see. Huh.
7: I mean, we've gotten from Soviet Union, we lost about 110 Chinese... North Koreans, we lost about 95, 92,
0: yeah.
7: And then Cubans, Grenadians. But anyway, maybe I make a suggestion for you.
0: Sure.
7: That see if you can get this on eBay. It's the book. It's titled Cold War Clashes,
0: mm-hmm.
7: Confronting Communism, 1945 to 1991. Richard K. Kolb is the editor.
0: Mm-hmm.
7: It's a 172-page paperback. It's around 8 by 11.
0: Cold
7: and
0: War
7: it has
0: clashes.
7: The names of all of the killed, and that and it was originally from VFW Publications 22 years ago.
0: Interesting.
7: So that's why I figure you could get it.
0: I will look for it, Dave. Dave, thank
7: Please
0: you very
7: do.
0: Much for that.
7: You find it very interesting.
0: Yeah.
7: All right.
0: Appreciate it. Thank you. Sherry in Cosa Mesa, California. Hey, Sherry, thanks for listening to KPFK. What's up?
8: Do you know why we never heard about the government of Iran that killed more than 42,000 people in matter of 2 days because they were demonstrating against them. I mean, I didn't even hear it in Pacifica, Democracy Now!
0: EMS, I don't think it's a secret, Sherry. It was widely covered in the media.
8: Okay, I never heard about it. I mean, on Pacifica and, you know, so-called...
0: Well, I certainly talked about it. I mean, you know, there was that it was about a four-day period, as I recall, where the, you know, where the people were in the streets protesting and the government of Iran just went out and slaughtered people. I mean, the number that I had heard was 35,000, but 42,000 doesn't surprise me if that's an updated number. This is a brutal, repressive, theocratic regime. It's the equivalent of, in fact, arguably even worse than the Puritans in the 1600s here. And, you know, they're imposing their religion on people and their religious standards and practices. And if you don't comply, they will take you out. And if you protest, they will kill you. I'm no fan of the Iranian government. Let's be very clear about that. I don't think what Trump is doing is legal or appropriate, but I'm no fan of the Iranian government.
8: Right, I agree. But do you think compromising with them will solve the solution? Because I think the West don't know who they are, because they said if anybody is against us, we will kill them. I mean, it's the ideology.
0: Well, they're not unique in this.
8: Everyone.
0: That's the thing, Sherry. About half the countries in the world right now, about three-quarters of the countries in the world are not democracies, and about half of them are brutal dictatorships, and the ones that aren't democracies are kind of benevolent dictatorships, and Iran is not unique in this. They're just large, wealthy, and powerful, and situated in a critical tinderbox area, and they happen to control 20% of the point through which 20% of the world's petroleum products travel. So, I mean, that's why it's so consequential. Sherry, thanks for the call. Timothy in East Berkshire, Vermont. Hey, Timothy, what's up?
9: To give your previous caller a little help with the histrionics of Vietnam, the seminal battle that got us into Vietnam was called the Battle of Dien Bien Phu.
0: I remember.
9: In 1954. And what happened was the French, of course, Vietnam had always, Western nations had always tried to colonize.
0: Yeah, it used to be called French Indochina.
9: Yes. Now, here's the rub, though. The reason the French were so enamored with Vietnam because of rubber. Now, you think about, okay, and it's good old-fashioned fascism. I can summarize it in one word for you. Michelin.
0: Well, what was the year that industry figured out that it was cheaper and easier to make tires for airplanes and cars and fan belts and everything else out of petroleum rather than out of actual tree rubber? What year was that? Do you know?
9: Well, back then, rubber, yes, of course.
0: It's probably the 40s or 50s.
9: It's a composition of petroleum and rubber, but Vietnam has a lot of rubber trees.
0: Right.
9: And the French had loved Vietnam for that. That went back, generations, as the automobile developed. And then you couple that with the domino theory. I think Harry Truman. And then
0: Vietnam falls, then next goes Cambodia, et cetera, et cetera. Yeah, I'm familiar with it.
9: Yeah, but I'm telling you, Michelin was a big player in the whole Vietnam War.
0: Yeah. You know, it was Goodyear and General Motors that convinced Los Angeles to sell their light rail system, to tear up and they said that if you privatize it to us, we'll run it more efficiently. And so L.A. sold it to them, and then they ripped the tracks out. You know, it was all to encourage the growth of automobiles. our past is very checkered by corporate misbehavior. Timothy, I got to move along, but thanks for the history. I appreciate it. Gene in Auburn, Washington. Hey, Gene, what's on your mind today?
10: As Norman, Alabama says, integrity is non-negotiable.
0: Yeah.
10: And for me, hearing that Australian journalists have documented and been raped in IDF prisons, particularly one of the women who was on the flotilla to Gaza.
0: By the Israelis, by the Israeli army, which is the IDF, yes.
10: Exactly. And our tax dollars are supporting Netanyahu's government and incursion into Gaza, the stopping of humanitarian aid. Just bottom line, if you've been sexually assaulted, the idea that sexual assault is being used to wage war against Palestinians, men, women, and children, there are approximately 350 or more minors in these Palestinian torture prisons. And the report is, I checked New York Times, Medium, Australian Press, guards have been quoted as saying they would be raped until they die.
0: Well, Nicholas Kristof in the New York Times documented how the Israeli army was training dogs to rape Palestinian prisoners.
10: Yes, that was one of the reports I heard in the video report that I saw.
0: Yeah.
10: And that was one of the things, one of the tactics the Nazis used on Jewish women in the prison camps and in concentration camps. And we had a treaty that were part of the Geneva Conventions that outlaw rape, forced pregnancy, penetration of women and men, women vaginally and men anally, for 50, 60 years. Yep. I'm not sure of the exact
0: Netanyahu is laughing at that.
10: Our senators and representatives approve budgets that send money to Netanyahu that support the rape system in prisons is it's incomprehensible
0: to
10: me. And I absolutely will not vote for any legislature who does not condemn rape in Israeli prisons and who does not push for international inspectors to go in and confirm that prisoners are being treated humanely.
0: I agree with you. You said it very well. You said it very well, and I completely agree. Thank you. Gary in Albuquerque. What's up, Gary?
11: Points on Vietnam.
0: Mm-hmm.
11: MAG, Military Assistance Advisory Group, was sent in 1954. My father was in it. Our family moved there in 1955.
0: You moved to Vietnam?
11: My younger brother was born in Saigon.
0: Wow. What a story.
11: I fought in Vietnam. What I'd like to say is I wish nobody would continue with we were massacred people in Vietnam. There was an isolated incident at one time in My Lai, and it was by a gentleman who was turned down by the Army twice.
0: Lieutenant Kelly.
11: Nixon allowed him in under Project 100,000. It angers me in a way to be continually associated with the losingest people that were in Vietnam.
0: Yeah.
11: 85% of the people in Vietnam in the military were volunteers. Second World War, it was 40% of the greatest generation that volunteered. My father fought with Merrill's Marauders in Burma during the Second World War. He went on to serve 32 years, retired airborne ranger.
0: Mm-hmm.
11: So when I hear somebody call and say, well, there were a lot of massacres and these guys ought to confess, it's insulting, but it's so ridiculous as well.
0: Okay.
11: Thank you for your time.
0: Certainly, Gary. Thanks for putting that on the record. I appreciate the call.

0: taking up your calls. What's on your mind today? Dave in Hoffman Estates, Illinois. Hey, Dave, what's up?
1: Hey, Tom. Before I got on, what I'm going to tell you about, when you're mentioning about Hegseth, you think he might claim that John Belushi was correct when in Animal House when he said it was over when the Germans bombed Pearl Harbor? The MAGA didn't believe it in this bizarro world.
0: Yeah. Their grip on reality is thin.
1: But on a more serious note, today in history, June 8th, in 1967, during the Arab-Israeli Six-Day War, 34 American crew members were killed and 170 were wounded when Israel attacked the USS Liberty, an intelligence gathering ship, in the Mediterranean.
0: Was that today?
1: Today's date.
0: Today's date.
1: 59 years ago.
0: Yeah, most people didn't even know about that until about a decade ago, you know?
1: Yeah, they paid from... later on, till about 1980, but they dribs and drabs, you know, the $12 million or whatever.
0: Yeah,
1: Israel later said that the Liberty had been mistaken for an Egyptian vessel.
0: Yeah.
1: Never mind that the USS Liberty was flying a large holiday-sized American flag, a 7x13 flag, at the time of the Israeli attack.
0: Yeah.
1: There's our friends, the Israelis.
0: And didn't Netanyahu's brother, wasn't he like on the beach and he died in that conflict or something, as I'm recalling?
1: Was that that, or was it when he with Angola or whatever?
0: It was probably something else.
1: I thought that was the one when they got the hostages from that Idi Amin's land.
0: His brother
1: Yoni or something? Was it Yoni?
0: I don't recall the details now. I just know his brother died, and he's...
1: But anyway, I don't believe those sailors from that USS Liberty have ever had any kind of monument. Maybe if they ever put together and put a Cold War veterans a monument in Washington or a memorial in Washington, D.C., they could be added, seeing that the Cold War was from 2 September 1945 to 26 December 1991, they would fall right in it.
0: Yeah, my experience has been that by and large, politicians from neither party want to acknowledge things that Israel has done that reflect poorly on the country. So,
1: Not just Israel, just for the Cold War, they ain't done nothing for us either.
0: It certainly seems
1: anyway. Thought I'd bring that up, though, so it doesn't get buried in the annals of history.
0: There you go. Thanks for the reminder, Dave. Right. Thanks for the history lesson.
1: All right.
0: Good talking to you. Morris in Inglewood, California. Hey, Morris, what's up?
2: My first presidential nominee for the U.S. presidency, Hunter Biden.
0: This guy has turned into the MAGA's worst nightmare on social media. It's incredible.
2: Don't be stealing my thunder. My wife does that to me. I love the way this man is pushing back on MAGA. He's polished. He's classic. He's repented, Tom. We don't do that. He's repented. Mm-hmm. You know, he's faced his demons, Tom.
0: Yeah.
2: He can relate to all of us. We can all relate to him. Excuse me. We can all relate to Hunter Biden. Remember the Sackler family? They had everybody on this country on dope. Everybody in this country knew somebody in their family or neighbor was on some dope, and they got busted. They paid a fine, but they also profited billions of dollars. The point I'm trying to make, Tom, is that a lot of people in this country got strung out on that stuff. He came back. He overcame it. Mm-hmm. And I like this man. I think he's going to be the first nominee. And you were talking about how Reagan decimated this country economically. Back in the day, a guy named J. Paul Getty, he owned a museum. He might have been the richest brother in the world, $370 million on a good day. Now he wouldn't even be in the top 1,000 people, richest people in this country anymore. And AIPAC, and I'm going to end with this, AIPAC is the greatest threat to humanity. It's the greatest threat to our economy. And if you got a politician that is taking money from AIPAC, they are part of the Epstein web, straight up. All right, Tom, let me let you go. Appreciate this platform.
0: Good rant, Morris. Thank you very much. Ron in Berrien Springs, Michigan. Hey, Ron, what's on your mind today?
3: Call about Vietnam veterans and dying of Agent Orange and time to come and tell the truth. And what I'm talking about is, all right, there's one story in the present issue of the veteran, Vietnam Veterans Against the War newspaper, in which a member of a mechanized unit, they came upon a village. And this is not the first story that I've heard of a mechanized unit. And mechanized units are like five tanks, six armored personnel carriers, some other related trucks with heavily armed troopers, immense firepower you can bring down.
0: Sure.
3: And what they would do, they'd come up on a village, and the village would not know they're there, and they would just open fire, wipe out the village, arms, legs flying. But the story in our local paper, and I can't say this gentleman who I've met at VA clinics, and we've talked a little bit, but he was in a unit, that a mechanized unit, that came upon a village, and allegedly they were engaged in one of the heaviest firefights. Mm-hmm. And they killed a big number of VC and VA soldiers. Mm-hmm. But I'm just curious, was that village, could that village, or maybe not even that village, maybe that village was a heavily armed VC and VA stronghold, but most of the village they would pull up on would just be wiped out, everybody. Yeah. And if you didn't have weapons in the village, they would have a stash set of weapons in a footlocker to throw around and take pictures of.
0: Sure.
3: But what I'm getting at is, how many soldiers who are veterans now who've lived through that and participated in massacres and are still holding it back? You know, but and why hold it back? Because a lot of veterans do support right wing, like Trump. I think they feel protected by the government, and if they're getting benefits for related diseases or wounds, their benefits could be in jeopardy. So, it's time for veterans, especially Vietnam veterans, to come out now and speak, because even though almost all of our veteran our members are dead or on their knocking on the door, but they have joined forces with Iraq veterans, Afghan veterans, to form Veterans Against Wars. And they do meet, and they do participate in demonstrations in the Capitol. It's never covered, but they're still. And that's the other reason. You know, yes, students were a great part of the anti-war movement, and other people. But one of the main drivers was anti-war active duty GIs and veterans groups who spoke out against the war, who actively acted against the war in Vietnam.
0: Yeah, you're right. And VVAW was huge.
3: Yes, which I'm part of. Mm-hmm. But, you know, no action, in my opinion, whatever it was that was anti-war, considered was too big or too strong, because everything about the Vietnam War was wrong. Yeah. The first time we got stuck in Vietnam was after World War II. The French cleaned out their SS POWs, and they put them on U.S. Liberty ships and shipped them to Vietnam. And the sailors, the American sailors on those ships, protest. Every enlisted man signed a protest that we don't want to take Nazi soldiers over to restart the Indo-Chinese war, but we did it anyway. So our involvement with
0: that was in the mid-50s, right?
3: No, that actually was in 45, Tom.
0: Oh,
3: it was right. Yes, it was right after the.
0: Because the wasn't the official kind of beginning of American involvement in Vietnam when my recollection is that it was 1956 when the French pulled out and basically stepped in. Am I remembering right?
3: I'm in here. Our involvement with Ho Chi Minh and the Viet Minh, I don't think they were called Viet Minh at that time, but they helped us, in other words, helped my father, who spent 3 years in the Pacific fighting the Japanese, 5 bronze battle stars. Mm. That meant Ho Chi Minh and his communist soldiers, or whatever soldiers he had, were fighting the Japanese, were saving American pilots shot down over Indochina and bringing them back to fight, keep fighting. And our OSS went there and met with Ho Chi Minh, and the first OSS man to meet him said, "This is the guy we should be backing. This is the guy that people love."
0: Yeah. Well, he was a popular figure. I mean, you know, he wanted to bring prosperity to his people. I realize it was, you know, a pseudo-Marxist version of communism, but the alternative was, you know, continuing to be basically the vassals of the big fruit companies. You know, it's like.
3: Also, Eisenhower has a big part in this. Eisenhower refused to let the boat go in 1950, because he said 80% of the Vietnamese people would vote for Ho Chi Minh. So we cannot let that vote go forward. But
0: interesting.
3: He did help it.
0: Yeah.
3: So,
0: so much for the anti-communist hysteria. Ron, thank you. Thanks for the history lesson.
3: Thank you, Tom.
0: Ed, watching Free Speech TV in Chicago. Hey, Ed, what's up?
4: Did you ever see the movie Bullworth? Warren Beatty?
0: Yeah, I did. Yeah, I thought.
4: Okay, I'm going to tie this into it. There was a great scene in there where he's in a black church, and he asked the people in this church, they're asking him why he hasn't done anything for him, and he says, "How much money have you given me?" And because, Beatty's character in the movie is a senator who decides to speak honest. And he says, "You guys haven't given me any money. Why should I do anything for you?" Everybody's astounded. But it was like, it was the point. And the point, I thought of that in relation to Adam Smith and the Section 224, that Netanyahu had a backbencher from Indiana, Marlon Stutson, put in our National Defense Authorization Act. Ro Khanna was the only Democrat I've heard that was speaking about this. What this Section 224 does, it basically gives the Israeli military industrial complex, it just hooks them at the hip with ours.
0: That's right.
4: Up until this section was put in, before we would give any aid to Israel, so it had to be voted on. It was public knowledge. Now there is no oversight at all. Our tax dollars, and this might be a fine act, but it's one that should be debated out in the open, and especially now when it comes out that Netanyahu actually wrote this, and I can't believe it that people weren't screaming about this. And then I heard Adam Smith's comment about it, and I like Adam Smith a lot, but his comments about this were so disingenuous. And then I find out he's taking $340,000 from AIPAC.
0: Yeah. I know.
4: And if he would just come out and say, "Listen, I'm afraid of AIPAC. They've given me money in the past. I'm afraid of them. So that's why I'm voted for them." That I would actually

0: able to do it.
1: Right.
0: But they got it done by sneaking it into the National Defense Authorization Act, and enough Democrats went along with it. So it passed by a voice vote. They weren't even, you know, like I said, a voice vote.
1: Yeah.
0: And so I'm really disappointed with Adams. I, just come out and say it. Say I'm afraid of AIPAC. They've given me money. I'm afraid to go up against them.
1: If he comes on the program again and takes calls, give him a shout.
0: Oh, that's, believe me. You can tell I'm really upset about this. I called his office.
1: I get it, Ed. I totally get it.
0: It's just like, it ain't right.
1: Yeah, I'm with you. Ed, thank you. Thank you very much for the call. It's good to hear from you. Lori in McClenny, Florida. Hey, Lori, what's up?
2: I just wanted to stand up for the Vietnam veterans and every veteran.
1: Mm-hmm.
2: In my younger years, in my 20s, I equated what anti-war with anti-veteran. And the men in the Vietnam War were thrown into horrific, horrific situations.
1: Yep.
2: So I just want to say I love all veterans. I've learned.
1: I'm with you. I'm with you, Lori. The people who have volunteered to serve this country, or people who were drafted for that matter and actually showed up.
2: Yes.
1: We owe a debt to, and regardless of what happened in Vietnam or what was done there, or Iraq or Afghanistan or, you know, any place else, I think we can blame the system. And we can certainly blame the presidents, but blaming the individuals is not kosher. Lori, thank you. Well said. Raymond in Arcata, California. Hey, Raymond, what's up?
3: I wanted to talk about Israel and Iran, you know, this whole situation. And also to comment on that caller earlier who was talking about Iran having nuclear weapons and bringing balance to the Middle East. Because that makes so much sense. But concerning Israel and Iran, I think there's some questions that just aren't being asked in this whole conversation. Sometimes they are a little bit, but they're not really at the forefront. And in my opinion, these are really important. Like, first of all, what is Israel's goal? Okay. Is it to take over the entire Middle East, or is it just to have a safe haven for Jews, to live? Okay. That's a basic question I think everyone should be asking. We can't ignore the resentment and the anger that was caused by the NAFTA or however you pronounce it, and all the other things that Israel has done to show that it's a colonizing power. And also, this is going to sound horrible, but I'm just thinking about, all right, October 7th, 2023, terrorist attack. Hamas is always throwing it at terrorists,
1: right.
3: Terrorists.
1: Right.
3: But who's defining what is a terrorist? Is not Israel a colonizing nation occupying land that was seized and 700,000 or a million people expelled?
1: I don't want to go back to 1946, Raymond, but I will agree with you that Israel's policy with regard to Gaza and the West Bank is largely terrorist. On the other hand, what Hamas did was also pure terrorism. I've been in Israel when suicide bombers have blown up buses. I mean, that's terrorism. And this is one of the problems. If, you know, somebody called earlier and said, what would you do if you were president with regard to Iran? I would say, you've got to stop funding Hezbollah and Hamas. Although I acknowledge that the largest funder of Hamas was not Iran. It was Netanyahu. He gave Hamas over $1 billion because he wanted to try to split them from the PLO. I get all that.
3: Why do these organizations exist? Why does Hezbollah and Hamas exist in the first place? You know that. I mean, I think.
1: Oh, this is Iran's soft power, arguably hard power. Actually, I would say this is the way that they've been trying to have influence in the region. But I think it's an inappropriate thing to do. Not that we haven't done the same thing. You know, sponsor proxies around the world. Byron in Baton Rouge, Louisiana. Hey, Byron, what's on your mind today?
4: Just your opinion. If you were president, how would you resolve Ukraine-Russia conflict as well as the Iranian conflict? What would you do first thing if you were president to resolve those two major issues?
1: Wow. What I would do is what I think Donald Trump is ultimately going to do, which is declare victory and go home. Basically say, you know, we've done what we've done, and there's nothing more to be achieved here. and try to work out a

0: deal like the JCPOA. I mean, that was a pretty good deal, and I suspect the Iranians would still be willing to negotiate in good faith. The problem is, every time they sit down to negotiate with us, we start bombing them or we try to kill their leadership. They just don't trust us. We would have to break that connection to Netanyahu before they would take it seriously and it could actually work. With regard to Ukraine, I think it's pretty straightforward. If we had been providing Ukraine, and by the way, this falls on the Biden administration as well as the Trump administration, if we had been providing Ukraine with the defensive and frankly, offensive weaponry that they need to take back their territory and push out Russia, Putin would go away. You know, he'd go find someplace else to stomp on. So those are my thoughts on that. You want to argue with me, Byron, or do you have alternative ideas or what?
1: I think I basically agree. Just let me briefly say, to me, maybe this is blasphemy for some people to hear, but to me, it would not be that bad of an idea if Iran had nuclear weapons, because it would add stability to the Middle East. You know the saying, street gangs have a saying, no gun, no respect. Well, in international politics, if you don't have a nuclear weapon, they don't give you respect. You notice how North Korea has nuclear weapons? And you don't see too many, you know, we're not messing with them, right?
0: Same with Pakistan.
1: Why? Because they have nuclear weapons.
0: Yeah, same with Pakistan.
1: Right. I mean, it would add stability. And Israel and U.S. would never have attacked Iran if they had a nuclear weapon. And they would never use it. They'll say, oh, but if they had it, they'll use it. No, they won't. Because why? Because they know they would be destroyed if they tried to use it. There are nine countries that have nuclear weapons. If any one of them ever tried to use it, they would be destroyed by one of the other eight, and they know that. Plus, it's against their religion. They have a fatwa that they've issued that they would never use it. And again, it would. You know, why should Israel be the only country in the Middle East that has nuclear weapons? Why can't Iran? Oh, well, Israel is our ally. Well, they're an ally that's committed genocide and ethnic cleansing and subjected Palestinians to a military occupation for generations. What makes them better than Iran to have one?
0: I agree with your logic.
1: Again, it would add stability to the area.
0: Yeah, I agree. The one caveat that I would put on that is that Iran right now is run by one of these end times cults, who much like the American Christians, believe that instead of to bring back Jesus, it's to bring back Muhammad. But in order for the end times, the wonderful end time paradise to come, Israel has to be destroyed. And I would want them to back away from that. but that's a caveat that I'm not, you know, that's not a line I'm drawing in the sand, even. I think even with the end time cult, because there's a similar end time cult in Israel. Ben Gavir is a member of this, you know, the Israeli defense minister, you know, believing that, you know, Mashiach will come if they can just, you know, destroy enough stuff. So, Byron, I'm with you. Thank you. George in Cripple Creek, Virginia. Hey, George, what's up?
2: Hey, Tom. Interesting article in the Vesti on June 6th. Reclaiming the language, why Ukraine agreed to expand Hungarian ethnic rights in the Transcarpathian region, right? Transcarpathian is the area between western Ukraine and eastern Hungary, and from 9th century to 1919, it was an integral part of the Hungarian kingdom. Hmm. And Ukraine is allowing the use of the Hungarian language in transacting official government business in schools and public events like public meetings. And in return, Hungary removed its veto on allowing Ukraine to enter into talks to enter the EU and its veto on $90 billion or so EU aid package to Ukraine.
0: I thought that change in Hungary's posture with regard to Ukraine and the EU was the result of Peter Magyar winning the election.
2: Exactly right. He's the one that negotiated that.
0: Oh, okay. Wow. So they really are. That's a big deal.
2: Orban was using, you know, supposed, you know, repression of Hungarian ethnic rights and the Transcarpathians as a reason to veto aid to Ukraine and Ukraine accession to the EU.
0: Now,
2: and there are about, you know, 150,000 ethnic Hungarians in Transcarpathian. That's about 10% of the population.
0: Yeah, yeah. Now, Russia, for a long time, George, has claimed that the reason why they're trying to take at least the eastern and northern parts of Ukraine is because it's heavily populated by Russian speakers as a result of people being moved around, you know, by the Stalinists. What are your thoughts on
2: that? Exactly right. And here's another one. On May 25th, Putin signed a bill to enable the Russian military to deploy to any foreign country where Russian citizens are facing arrest, detention and trial, or other perceived persecutions. You know, so I think this is Putin laying the groundwork for possible, you know, intervention into the Baltic states.
0: Yeah.
2: Because, you know, in like Lithuania and
0: Latvia,
2: Estonia,
0: yeah.
2: You know, I think Russians are about 20% of the population. So, right. You know, he's laying the groundwork for a possible intervention into the Baltic states.
0: Wow. And Transnistria?
2: Like you said, he used the same excuse when he invaded Ukraine.
0: Yeah, and Moldova and Transnistria as well, right? Incredible.
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5: Welcome. It is 4 p.m. on your Wednesday afternoon. And we are starting with Tub Thumpin' today, along with some Bozeman updates following and much, much more events going around town and bad jokes, you know, the full nine. But first, Chumbawamba. 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

All right, this is your official welcome to the Winging It with Josie show. I am your host, DJ Deathcrow, and we're going from 4 to 6 with some slinging tunes. Got some Bozeman updates, some events going on this week and weekend, probably some bad jokes mixed in there with, much more. First Bozeman update, City of Bozeman recently announced the reopening of its summer aquatics programs and pools, signaling that summer recreation season is officially underway. We're going to hop more into that, along with some a grand opening of a park and what to do this summer. We have Pat Reedy, Tallest Man in Tennessee, and followed by Smash Mouth with Stay coming up. Stay tuned.

Ooh, that Eminence front. Not bad. Love it. The Who, so good. Absolutely love that song. Not too many people make it past the Eminence front, I tell you what. Once it comes off, you know. And there they go. All right, so we have Bozeman Aquatic Updates. The excuse me, this is my first year having allergies, so 28 has hit me hard, and I don't know what to do except eat cough drops for months. It's crazy. Any of you also suffering, if you think you have a sore throat for multiple weeks, it's probably allergies. I'll save you the doctor trip. Anyway, opening dates for Bogart Pool, Swim Center, summer schedule. Bogart Pool opens Sunday, June 21st. Swim Center summer schedule begins Tuesday, June 23rd. There's also a new park that recently opened in Bozeman, Southwood Park, south of Bozeman. The 27-acre Southwood Park officially opened on June 12th at the intersection of Stuckey Road and South 17th Avenue in the South University District. It is, I haven't been there yet, but I've heard it's pretty sweet. Shaded pavilions, open lawn areas, and for those of you who don't know, you can reserve park pavilions for parties, all sorts of stuff on, and you can find all this information on bozemanmt.gov. But yeah, this new park's got a playground, public art sculptures, including windmill style installations, kind of giving Tippett Rise over here. Designed to connect residents with nature and provide a place to relax, play, and socialize. Pretty sweet. And E.Ho Pomeroy's Peace Park, downtown Bozeman. It's going to be located at the corner of Mendenhall Street and Black Avenue. This new memorial park honors the legacy of E.Ho Pomeroy, a longtime Bozeman business owner, community leader, and former city commissioner. It's scheduled to open August 2026, and the park will serve as a tribute to her Korean heritage and community contributions, provide a gathering space for residents to remember and celebrate her life and all she's done for Bozeman. Pretty awesome. New parks, all sorts of stuff. It's crazy at this one of a neighborhood association meetings over in Kirk Park. We actually had, oh my gosh, Star Trek, some Star Trek fans propose a statue of, oh my gosh, what is this name? Oh my gosh. I don't watch Star Trek, but something to do with Kirk. But they wanted a statue of James T. Kirk in the park for Star Trek, because they wanted to commemorate some cool tribute in Bozeman. Selfie area. Seemed pretty cool. I wasn't entirely convinced that it needed to be in the park, but you know, that's a question others can answer, thankfully. Some annual debate questions, since it's the time of the season. Mountains or lakes? I gotta ask. For me, I would say definitely a mountain lake. If you can get to a mountain lake, that is top tier summer activity. The best. Another, hiking or floating? I don't know about anybody else, but for me, floating, I have never have I or a phone survived the Madison. Just ended up sloshing onto this shore. A total mess every time. I do love floating, but I prefer hiking up to lakes, honestly. And then tent or cabin? Actually, my first memory camping was also when I realized I was the family sacrifice. We were out at Ringing Rocks and my sister and I were walking back to camp and heard a slap rattling noise. And the next thing you know, I realized I was alone staring down at this baby rattler
watching it kind of simmer down and slither away with my sister like disappearing further and further in my peripherals. Anyway, great memory. I have a great sister. Shout out to Bree. Happy Dirty 30. Hope you're enjoying the diapers I mailed you. Back to the music. That last one was, well, the background was Wadsworth by Artifacts. And next we have coming on is Shout by the Tears for Fears and much, much more coming on. You're tuned into KGVM Radio 95.9. And this is Winging It with Josie. I'm your DJ Deathcrow, and hope you enjoy. Stay tuned.

All right, it is 5:15 on your Wednesday afternoon. I'm your DJ Deathcrow, and you're listening to Wing It with Josie. That last one was Vibe Vendetta by Pretty Lights. Got some more cowboy western rock. Oh my gosh, I don't even know what the mix is, but it's basically like Cyber Cowgirl meets Rob Zombie. But anyway, more updates, Bozeman update. Number 5, we got free performances from Shakespeare in the Parks are underway with summer productions traveling throughout Montana after opening in Bozeman this month. They're going to be going on this whole month, Friday and Saturday. Some events also going on is we got the Belgrade Farmers Market tomorrow, Thursday, 4 to 7, free. Also, Rivers Landscaping Grand Opening Party. Join Rivers Landscaping and Stay Green Sprinklers for the Grand Opening Celebration. Live music, barbecue, prizes and giveaways, bounce house for kids, hosted bar, free in Belgrade, all ages. And that's also tomorrow, 4 to 7, competing with the Belgrade Farmers Market. Aha. And then we also have the Thursday, 5 to 8, Wandering Buffalo Hotel Lodge and Summer Celebration. I've never heard of this. It's free. My coworker Wendy told me about it. She said that they're giving away free dog toys. So naturally, my ears perked up and I have to go for sure, most likely. But they're going to have snow cones, beer, whiskey samples, family-friendly activities, live music, wellness experiences, with an open to the community celebration, and it's totally free, all ages, in Bozeman. And that one's Thursday, 5 to 8. And we also, moving on to Friday, there are many events. I'm going to read the free ones, some of the free ones, and then some that do cost money, but free ones first. Tinworks Juneteenth Celebration 2026, Friday, 3 to 8 p.m. Join for the public 2026 Juneteenth Celebration at Tinworks Art in Bozeman, free for all ages. 4:30 to 7:30 on Friday, there's Deer Diary, exhibit by Lauren Grabel, opening reception. Photography falls in the matrix where fine art and documentary meet. It is free in Willow Creek. And also got, moving on to the paid events. The only reason I'm reading some of these is because they're awesome, they sound fun, and they interest me. And I think I would like to support them. But yes, the Gardner Rodeo. I've never been, but it doesn't take much to ask me to join for a hoot and holler and good time at the annual Gardner Rodeo with Jacob's Livestock, where you'll see a variety of rodeo events that include barrel racing, bronc riding, breakaway roping, steer wrestling, team roping, bull riding, you know, the whole nine. Tickets, $25 for adults. They're available at the rodeo gate. So that is in Gardner, all ages. And we also have the Pinky and the Floyd, Friday, 7 to 10. Rest in peace, Joe. We miss you so much, dude. Pinky and the Floyd, one of the most dynamic and exciting bands. They're going to play tribute to the music of Pink Floyd. And this is going to be at Pine Creek. $35 in advance, $50 the day of the show, $60 for the two-night pass. Go support your Pinky and the Floyd. They're so great. I love them. And then we also, back to the free events, Montana Shakespeare in the Parks, going on Friday, free, 8 p.m., MSU Duck Pond. And then also Saturday, I believe, they are also going. Yes, 8 p.m. Saturday, free at the Duck Pond. Mucho Auto About Nothing.
is what they are doing. So with that, there's also community events that are going to continue throughout June, including transportation meetings, sustainability discussions, and other public gatherings you can find at bozemanmt.gov, including Coffee with a Cop. Yeah, I might check that out. You know, you really can't go wrong. I'd probably only have one question, like, who was your favorite inmate and why was it me? Anyway, 520, this year listening to KGBM 95.9. It wouldn't be Winging It with Josie on Wednesday if we weren't playing Rawhide by Frankie Lane, so hopping into it with some White Zombie coming up next. Stay tuned.

All right, it is 5:51 on your Wednesday afternoon. That was Cowpoke by Elton Britt, the OG of the OG. And we got some events going on this weekend. Saturday, 7 to 10 a.m., a guided bird walk. Free in Bozeman by the, I can never get this, IAWP. And it's in the Indraland Abadan Wetland Preserve, and you meet at Cafe M on Main, Bozeman. Free, all ages, 7 a.m. to 10 a.m., Saturday, June 20th. And we also got 9 a.m. to noon, the Gallatin Valley Farmers Market, free at the fairgrounds, 9 a.m. to noon, Farmers Market, love it. There's also Gallatin Valley Highland Games, Scottish American Highland Games in Bozeman, all nine events at the Gallatin County Regional Park, Oak and Davis in Bozeman. Cost totally free. A lot of stuff going on this weekend, a lot of fun stuff too. And I don't know if I said the time, but that is 9 a.m. to 4 for the Gallatin Valley Highland Games on Saturday. And then also Saturday, 9:30 to 10:30 a.m., line dancing at Jerry Askin Park in Belgrade, free, all ages. Love some dancing. Also, 10:15 a.m. to noon, Classics Book Club. 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I don't know what an RPG mixer is, but they kind of got me hooked. 11 a.m. to 1 on Saturday, Kenyon Noble's Junior Carpenter Father's Day Workshop, free. 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Priceless. 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All materials will be provided. Handmade gifts are the best gifts. And get out there and build something that's one of a kind for dad. I totally forgot. Father's Day is Saturday this weekend. So all of you who also forgot, here's your reminder, your midweek reminder. 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

And there is also 2000s night, 9 to 11 p.m. on Saturday at the Grey Dog Bar. Celebrate the 2000s. Definitely worth celebrating. Great year, really. And then Sunday, we got board game day. 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Much more going on Sunday. Bozeman Magazine, thank you. I'm reading off your website, and you're a great sponsor to KGVM 95.9 Community Radio, which is what you're tuned into right now. And we're about to turn up Dracula by Rob Zombie, and we'll finish out this show with Dracula, Tribal Seeds, if we get there. But whether you're heading home from work, heading into the mountains, or just enjoying a quiet evening, thanks for spending part of your day with me. Enjoy the long daylight. Stay safe out there, and I'll catch you next time.